Hey, it's World Cafe. I'm Raina Duris. Do you have a friend or a loved one who you always go to for advice? That level-headed person in your life who can help you calm down, take a breath, and put things in perspective for you? Or maybe you are that person for other people. When you listen to Boy Golden in his music or in conversation, you might get the feeling that he is that guy people go to in his world. Coming up, songwriter Boy Golden, real name Liam Duncan, joins me to talk about his latest album, the Polaris Prize long-listed Best of Our Possible Lives, how it was inspired by Zen Buddhism, how we all suffer, and how we're all connected. But just like everyone else, he has his own big questions and self-doubts, and he writes about that stuff too. Our conversation is coming up, but first, Boy Golden performs a song from Best of Our Possible Lives that went to number one in his home country of Canada. This is Suffer, live for World Cafe.

0: Live for World Cafe, Suffer, from my guest today, Boy Golden. I'm Marina Duras. Boy Golden's latest album is called Best of Our Possible Lives, and he's here with me now. Welcome to World Cafe.
1: Thanks for having me.
0: I was talking to somebody recently about this, how it feels like everything costs like $50 now. Like, you can't go out, you can't do anything without like spending $50 somehow. And you have that line in there, prices go up, they don't come down, cost $40 just to hang around. Was there a specific thing that triggered that line?
1: No, just going out and spending $40 on whatever. I don't know. I think just in that post-pandemic period, I mean, in my life, that was like the first like inflationary period that I'd ever lived through. And it was, I think a lot of this song came out of me sort of reflecting on that, reflecting on the choices it makes you have to make, and also seeing how people use it, like politicians use inflation to just blame, to send the blame straight up to usually to whoever is incumbent, right? That seemed to happen worldwide. And I just, as a younger person, I guess I'd never seen that before, and I thought it was interesting, but I also think that's happened since for a long time, right? So,
0: Yeah. I mean, I definitely can relate to that. I felt it. I can feel it. Let's just say that.
1: Yeah.
0: Well, let's talk about the concept of suffering, because it's a big one in Buddhist teachings. And I know Zen Buddhism is something that you studied for a while now. How is that song connected to your readings and your study of Buddhism?
1: I mean, I pretty much just ripped it off from the First Noble Truth.
0: Well, tell us what that is for people who might not know.
1: Yeah, I mean, it's essentially, suffering is part of life. Pain is unavoidable, and suffering is part of life. And there's a way out of suffering, and that's through presence. That's kind of the basics of it. If I had to do like a 20-second summary, that would be my 20-second summary. So I think that song just came out of really feeling and observing that in the world around me, just that people really were suffering out there on the street. I have friends who were suffering. I had a friend go through a bout of homelessness over the last like 2 years, which I tried my best to help with and whatever, but it was just like, it was horrible to watch people that I loved suffer, to watch people in my community suffer. And then the point I was trying to make with the song was really just that, like, suffering actually connects us more than we think. Like, the things that we love are kind of ephemeral and maybe based in some of our priors, but a lot of our suffering is going to be shared. So, like, even just the suffering of growing up and losing your childhood and maybe losing that person you once were, you know, that's the suffering that we're all going to go through, losing people you love, just going through hardship. It's something we're all going to experience. So I think if we can base some of our empathy as empathetic people in just realizing that we're going to share a lot of suffering with those around us, maybe we can come to some better understanding of each other.
0: I mean, you have that line that we all suffer fighting our ordinary fight. And that idea of an ordinary fight, I found kind of interesting.
1: No one's ever commented on that line, too. But I also find that idea interesting, because it's like, I think for me, I was maybe thinking of, like, I tend to, like, mythologize my own life in, like, through song and through my artist project. And even just, I just find that helpful. But really, like, a lot of our biggest fights are deeply ordinary, like losing a parent or a grandparent or a friend. It's like, these are some of the most impactful things that we're going to go through as people. And yet we are all going to go through them. So there's a way in which they're ordinary fights to go through.
0: Are you somebody that your friends come to for advice a lot? I feel like you might be.
1: Yeah, sometimes. Yeah. Not like I'm some kind of sage or whatever. I also go to them for advice a lot.
0: I'm curious, what drew you to studying Buddhism?
1: Meditation first, like a very like sort of secular version of meditation back when I was a teenager. And then, but also I just like was really interested in all religions. I always have been. And so then I started doing, reading around it, and I ended up connecting a lot with Zen, but I, wouldn't say that I like practice that in a formal way these days. Yeah, I have, but not right now.
0: My guest today is Boy Golden on World Cafe. His new album is called Best of Our Possible Lives. Let's talk about your creative process here for a second, because we're going to hear another live performance. It's your song, Cowboy Dreams. Tell us a bit about writing this.
1: Okay. This one was kind of funny. I remember writing it. I was on my bed. I do this practice sometimes when I am too busy to like really write during the day. I will just try to write an idea at night before I go to bed. So I keep my guitar by my bed or whatever, and I just like try and write something. And I ended up writing that entire song that night, which was fun. And the reason why I wrote it in the first place was a friend of mine was like, I don't think you could make a cool sounding song with just A minor and E minor. And I was like, I think I could.
0: Man, there's nothing like someone saying, I don't think you can do this thing to make you want to do
1: exactly.
0: it.
1: So anyways, I did that. I had a ton of verses, way too many verses for it. And then I got together with my friend Kat Clyde, who is featured on that song. And between the two of us, we took all of those verses. There was probably 12 or 14 and turned them into just three. And made the story a lot tighter and everything.
0: On World Cafe, here's Cowboy Dreams from Boy Golden, performed live.

0: A live performance recorded for World Cafe from Boy Golden. That was Mountain Road. And before that, Cowboy Dreams. Cowboy Dreams is from Boy Golden's latest album, Best of Our Possible Lives. Mountain Road is on his 2023 album for Jimmy. I'm Raina Duras, hanging out with Boy Golden today. And I want to talk about that song because I know it's a special one. And it is Pride Month right now while we're recording this. You released that song during Pride in 2023. And you made an Instagram post with that song when you released it, saying that Mountain Road was a song about coming out, and you talk about exploring your sexuality and your identity and not feeling completely comfortable or confident to be, in your words, truly proud of who I am. What was it like coming out publicly, especially when you felt like you still maybe had unanswered questions about yourself?
1: It was actually quite nice. People were really supportive. I'd already maybe most of my friends already knew this about me, and I certainly knew this about myself. And now I'm just happy to say I don't have any more questions. I have all the answers. No, I'm just kidding. But it felt nice just to be myself, and it opened a lot of conversations with other people who maybe felt similarly, but never felt like comfortable talking about it, especially maybe other men. Mm-hmm. And I thought that was a cool part about it. That was probably my favorite part about it, actually. I had some cool conversations with men that were like, you know, I kind of feel the exact same way. And
0: oh, really?
1: Yeah, it was interesting. And it sometimes happens at shows too. So that's cool. Yeah, I like that people like that song. It's one of my favorites for sure.
0: It's a gorgeous song. How did writing that song clarify things for you, or did it?
1: Yeah, it did, actually, because that song is basically like just the story of a bit of a process of self-discovery for me. It starts with left who I was in the Blue Hills. The Blue Hills are the Blue Hills of Brandon, Manitoba. That's where I grew up. It's a smaller city in Manitoba.
0: Second biggest city in Manitoba.
1: That's right. and then so I left that person behind. I went to the big city, Toronto. Mm-hmm. I ended up coming back. And then I ended up, over the next few years, making a lot of trips on Mountain Road, specifically, which is like this one very terrible, terribly maintained highway that I would take to go see my family. And then when I was really writing down this story, this is the kind of self-mythologizing thing I'm talking about. When I was writing that all down, it started to just feel more like a metaphor for coming home to, like, who I was as a person instead of just a literal telling of what was going on in my life.
0: My guest today is Boy Golden. His new album is called Best of Our Possible Lives. The title of the album and the title track were partly inspired by Kris Kristofferson's song Best of All Possible Worlds. What was it about that phrase that caught your attention or sort of captured your imagination?
1: Yep, it's one of my favorite Kris Kristofferson songs. So I've always loved it. And the idea is a fun philosophical idea. Kind of old. It's been around 300 years. And I do just think it's an interesting idea, right? If God is omnipotent, omniscient, and benevolent, then this must be the best of all possible worlds. But then you look around and you go, really? Is this really the best we could do, right? So then it maybe seems like, oh, well, then one of those things has to be wrong. Or maybe you come full circle, which was kind of what I was doing in my song, and go like, well, despite all that, maybe we can still have a place in all this mess. And maybe we can still have, you know, make the best of our possible lives.
0: Yeah. I know you said in an interview that the title track, Best of Our Possible Lives, is the closest you came to a song on this album that you didn't want to have to put out.
1: Yeah, I mean, I think it has some stuff about how I sometimes feel in relationships that I wish I didn't feel that way. You know, don't complicate my life. Maybe the way I don't sometimes like to compromise, or I really struggle with how much compromise can happen before you just lose yourself. So I wish I was a bit more of an easy lover, maybe. I guess I think you shouldn't flinch away from the things that are hard to say in your writing, because they're usually true.
0: I am wondering, did you get any reactions from people you were dating or had dated when they heard Best of Our Possible Lives?
1: Yeah, we had to talk about it.
0: Really?
1: Yeah. Yeah, it came up. Yeah.
0: Really?
1: It's like, well, what do you mean by that? Like, you know, I feel like I do complicate your life. That was the question I got. And I was like, yes, obviously, every relationship complicates your life in some ways.
0: Right.
1: And that's not just romantic relationships. Like, any relationship that you want to maintain is a complication. But, like, that's the price you pay to have good relationships and to have community. And that's actually like, I feel like that's being talked about in our public discourse now more. But you can't just
0: like the idea that like, when people say, I don't have the mental capacity to help you move or whatever
1: sure.
0: it is. And
1: yeah.
0: it's like, well, that is part, that sacrifice, that complicating of your life is part of being
1: friends.
0: Okay?
1: Yeah.
0: yeah.
1: It's part of having community. The price of community is inconvenience sometimes.
0: yeah.
1: And so that's the conversation we ended up having. And really, I think the chorus solves the problems. You know what I mean? The problems in the song. Just like, we can own our place in the mess of things in the best of our possible lives. You know what I mean?
0: Yeah.
1: Despite the fact that this is going to be maybe probably a little bit messy, we can make the best of it. That's the idea.
0: Right now, we're going to close out with a live performance, live for World Cafe, Boy Golden, Best of Our Possible Lives.

0: the title track from Boy Golden's latest album, Best of Our Possible Lives. You heard him performing that live for World Cafe. It has been such a pleasure talking to you today. Thank you so much.
1: Oh, thanks for having me. Big fan of the show, so thanks for having me.
0: Oh, thank you. I'm Rena Duras, back in a moment with more World Cafe.

Getting back into your music here on World Cafe, I'm Raina Duris. Here's the song my cat Stevie could have written. And if you have a clingy pet who follows you around the house all day and always seems to want something, the chorus, "I'm going anywhere that you're going," may feel familiar. It's Rat Boy's Anywhere.

St. Paul and the Broken Bones singing about a delicious combo, sushi and Coca-Cola. Julia Jacklin singing about two more things that should go together, but don't always. Next on World Cafe.

love and freedom. Two things that sound pretty great, right? Two things you could argue pretty much every human being wants. But sometimes love and falling in love can make you feel trapped. Your next artist, Australia's Julia Jacqueline, says, I want to love and be loved, but I also want to be free. The tension between those two things has been the central question of my life. And you can hear her exploring that tension in this song from her upcoming new album out in the fall. World Cafe, I'm Raina. This is Julia Jacqueline. Get away from me. I think I'll love you soon.

0: stomp it and clap into the end of this hour of World Cafe. Edward Sharp and the Magnetic Zeros with Home. Thank you again to Boy Golden for being my guest this hour, and World Cafe senior producer Kimberly Junod for her work on that session. Thank you for the team who make this show happen. We produce it at WXPN at the University of Pennsylvania in Philadelphia. My name is Raina Duras. Thank you for listening to World Cafe from NPR.
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0: Everyone has their coping mechanisms. Coming up this hour, songs for different ways of dealing with feeling discouraged. You have a new one from Jim James about trying to see the beauty in the world when it feels ugly.

Then there's Devin Gilfillian, who suggests just going on a bender. And if neither of those work, you can hang out with Death Cab for Cutie, who give up and just start punching the flowers in this one. Let's hope it doesn't come to that. All those dudes and more on the way. I'm Raina Duras, and this is World Cafe. Wait, here's Warren Zevon with another antidote for annoying jobs, a world that feels divided, and that feeling of exhaustion you might have. He's giving you some sentimental hygiene.

Hello, I'm Raina Duras here on World Cafe. Jim James has a new song. It is called Come Again. And it's true. He is indeed coming again. It's the lead single of a new solo album from him called Wowed Out. That comes out next month. And he says this song came from feeling discouraged by how much things are changing in directions I don't agree with. But trying to remember that there's still so much beauty to be experienced. You've got to just keep going and keep trying again and again and again to find joy. Might be just the song you need right now. Come Again, Jim James, new music on World Cafe.

Cobra from Geese on World Cafe. You may want to book your tickets to Nashville right now. Jason Isbell and the 400 Unit have announced their annual run of shows at the Ryman. It's happening this fall, October 15th through 17th, and then October 22nd through 24th. Here's Jason performing his tune, 24 Frames, on World Cafe. This

0: Be bad. Just do it. Give in to your vices. Devin Gilfillian says so. That's his new one, Black Dog Rabbit Hole. And speaking of vices, when your next song came out, it was banned. And I will tell you more on Live from the Archives in a minute on World Cafe.
1: You're on the air with Hannah Mayer. Well, wait a second. Not right now, but you could be. I'm on the air with you from 2 to 6 p.m. Monday through Friday on The Root on WRUR and WITH. And I promise I'm going to play some great music for you. We've got stuff like Wilco, Rolling Stones, Brandi Carlile, and brand new music. So tune in with me on The Root.

I'm Rena Duris, and on Live from the Archives, it's a chance to listen back to some of that music recorded by guests live on World Cafe over the years. Now, World Cafe first went on the air in 1991, but if we'd been on air 25 years before that, you would not have heard us playing your next song. When the Byrds released their tune, 8 Miles High, in 1966, it was banned from U.S. radio for a while because the powers that be didn't like the references to drugs. At the time, the Byrds denied that it was about drugs. Now, this song is allowed on the radio. Members have said, yeah, it is about drugs. And here it is, performed live on the radio. Roger McGlynn for World Cafe, 8 Miles High.

Sunshine in the Rain, performed live last summer by Daniel Donato for World Cafe. Before that, going way back for Roger McGuinn's live performance of 8 Miles High. That was your Live from the Archives set for today. 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

0: You are listening to World Cafe. I'm Rena Duris. And when you hear a song, you're hearing something that started in someone's brain. And last month when Death Cab for Cutie came by the show, I asked Ben Gibbard about that and working with producer John Congleton on their new song, Punching the Flowers.
1: On every record, there's a few songs that are kind of like my babies. And I really want to get them right. And there is always this moment where the final form of the song starts to kind of reveal itself. And you have to make peace with it because it's never going to be the way you heard it in your head. But this is one of those songs that once John started kind of dialing in his settings for it, it just kind of came to life in a way that even I had not envisioned it. So I'm thrilled with how this song turned out.
0: You can find that whole session at worldcafe.org. It's Death Cab for Cutie, Punching the Flowers.

0: One from Casey Musgrave's latest album, Middle of Nowhere, Rhinestoned. Ending this episode of World Cafe with some sparkle. Thank you to our affiliates across the country for bringing this show to you and the team who makes it. We produce this show at WXPN at the University of Pennsylvania in Philadelphia. I'm Raina Duris. 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
3: 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But that's exactly what happened with Transmitter, the new record from Cutworms. Coming up, Cutworms play songs from Transmitter and talk about working with Jeff Tweedy. 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
7: 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Will hard-right politician Marine Le Pen be allowed to run for the French presidency? And Prince Harry's court battle with the British tabloids reaches its climax.
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I'm John DiLiberto, and you're hearing Echoes from PRX. Coming up in this hour, I've got music by Billie Eilish and harpist Mary Lattimore. I also have a new album from guitarist Jim Kimo West. He's a devotee of the slack key guitar style of Hawaii, but he has a new album that places that sound in a lot of different genre contexts, including Malian, country, and blues.

Jim Kima West from his album of Wood and Spirit, American Guitar Stories. I've got all the tales this hour on Echoes. From his album The Secret Language of Trees, here's BT and Kia Ora.

You're hearing echoes from PRX, and I'm John DiLiberto. Coming up, I've got D-Don, remixed by Bombay Dub Orchestra. But let's start with Suzanne Tang and Gilbert Levy from their album Autumn Monsoon. This is Indian Sisters.

0: new album from Neil Young called Dahi, although it's spelled D-A-I-T-H-I. I'm pretty sure it's in Gaelic. The Dream Collider, the name of that track, featuring some ambient guitar by David Helbling. Dudon before that with A Faraway Land, Reimagine, the Bombay Dub Orchestra remix. And that's from Tunisian Tale Remix. Tunisian Tale was the first album from Dudon. Billie Eilish before that, What Was I Made For, from the soundtrack to Barbie, and Suzanne Tang and Gilbert Levy up at the top from Autumn Monsoon. Coming up in the next half hour, I've got a psychedelic track from Amara, and we'll hear some Whipped Cream. There are times when you want to hear echoes and you just can't do it for whatever reason. It's not on when you want, it's not on where you are, but you can solve all those problems with a subscription to Echoes Online. 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

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I'm John DiLiberto. Music from Norway's Sveta Knute Johansen ahead. But first, here's Mary Lattimore. She is an electric harpist, and she has a really nice new single called And Then He Wrapped His Wings Around Me.

Amara in a very psychedelic tune, Shimmering Light / Visions, and that's from her album Child of Venus. That was an Echoes CD of the month in July. You can also hear a really great interview with Amara that is up in the Echoes podcast. Amara came out of Flying Birds by Sveta Knut Johansson, and we started off with Mary Lattimore and a new single from her. Coming up, I've got Quiet Resonance with some guitar soundscapes. You can get a playlist for today's Echoes on our website. That is at echoes.org. Our playlist has links to all these albums and tunes. It's all at echoes.org. Here's Jim Kimo West. He is an American guitarist, specializes in the Hawaiian slack key guitar style, and he has a new album called Of Wood and Spirit, American Guitar Stories. This is A Griot in Memphis.

from his album Behave, Quiet Resonance with Missing, and that came out of Whipped Cream and Friends from her album Someone You Can Count On. You can hear an interview with her up in the Echoes podcast. And start off with Jim Kima West, a griot in Memphis. I'm John DiLiberto. Thank you for being with me in this first hour of Echoes today. 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Jeff Town is the producer of Echoes. 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

0: Guitarist Jesse Cook will be heard from his pandemic survival album, Love in the Time of COVID, in the next hour. I've also got a new single from German electronic artist Taun from the EP City Life. I've got that and more coming right up in the next hour of Echoes from PRX.
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0: When Max Clark joined Wilco on the road back in 2024, he didn't realize it would lead to Jeff Tweedy producing his band's new album. But that's exactly what happened with Transmitter, the new record from Cutworms. Coming up, Cutworms play songs from Transmitter and talk about working with Jeff Tweedy. That's on the next World Cafe.
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2: I'm John DiLiberto, and you're hearing echoes from PRX. Back in 2014, I traveled to Seattle to interview Jason Holstrom. At the time, he had a beautiful basement dream pop project called Tonight Sky, which took Beach Boys-style harmonies and sent them into electronica space. He only recorded one album with that name, though, but now he's returned under the guise of Sunstrom Sound for an up-tempo take on electronic music.

Sunstrom Sound from the album Honey Crunch. It sounds like a cereal. We taste its sweet sound this hour on Echoes. Here's Tycho going back to his album Awake with the title track.

You're hearing Echoes from PRX, and I'm John DiLiberto. Coming up, I've got a song for whales by Shakina Rose. Well, let's start with Sunstrom Sound. This is actually a new guise of Jason Holstrom, who used to record as Tonight Sky. The album is Honey Crunch, and this is Flexicon.

Twilight Archive, the project of Chris Mancinelli and Tom Vedvik, a really nice new album called Roaming Elsewhere. That was Ground Curtain. That came out of Shakina Rose. She is a singer out of Sedona. Definitely taps into the whole new age thing out there. Calling of the Whales, the name of that track, a new single from her. Fele before that with One Chance from his latest album, A New Day, and Jesse Cook in there, Cascada, from his album Love in the Time of COVID. Up at the top, Sunstrom Sound. Coming up in the next half hour, I've got some Mutant Trumpet and a poem by Yehuda Amakai. It's all ahead as Echoes continues from PRX. Did you know about the Echoes app? 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

0: You're hearing echoes from PRX, and I'm John DiLiberto. I've got some Frankie Rose ahead from her latest album, Love is Protection, but let's start with Jamie Sieber and Kim Rosen. They've got a beautiful new project called Feast of Losses, where they take poetry and set them to music, and it is just a gorgeous album. And we're going to hear a track called A Quiet Joy, which features a poem by Yehuda Amakai.
1: I'm standing in a place where I once loved. The rain is falling. 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

Ben Neill with Entre Deux from his album Horizonal, playing his mutant trumpet there. That came out of Frankie Rose, Feel Light from Love is Protection, and up at the top, Jamie Sieber doing some beautiful looping cello arrangements there, and Kim Rose, and just a beautiful read of a poem by Yehuda Amichai called A Quiet Joy. Coming up, I've got Mirabai Saba. If you think you missed something I played on Echoes today, you can locate it in our playlist. That is at echoes.org, and our playlist has links to all these albums and tunes. Just go to echoes.org. Here's Town from the album City Life.

Mirabai Seba, they've got a new album out, but I went back to an earlier release called Ocean for this track, Artist Bay. And Mirabai Seba is pretty much the group Okai with Marcus Sieber and Angelica Bombach. And Town before that with Retreat. I'm John DiLiberto. Thank you for being with me in the second hour of Echoes today. Jeff Town is the producer of the show. He also sequenced today's program. 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

considered to be one of the earliest bands to treat a music video as cinematic art, as opposed to just a promotional tool. Duran Duran's also sold over 100 million records, and you might recall their name comes from the 1968 Jane Fonda classic, Barbarella, with Dr. Duran Duran. That's Duran Duran's Free to Love, featuring the iconic Nile Rodgers, a beautiful mashing of worlds and a great way to meet up today on the mainstream. I'm Brett Mabee, and as always, I'm excited that you can join me for some musical adventures. We need good vibes, and this is my little contribution to some of that. But as always, I have a lot more going on, so check things out at mainstreamradio.net. I'll also have details as to how you can listen to the full digital archive, submit music, and ways to dive into even more incredible indigenous radio programming. So again, more details before too long. Sugar Ray Rayford before this half is through. Two new tunes, one of which comes from Mohawk singer-songwriter Derek Miller, and this one from former Beastie Boy Mike D. In fact, I got to take that back. I think once a Beastie Boy, always a Beastie Boy. But it is worth pointing out that this is the third single from Mike D's debut solo album. Over 40 years on, this is his first solo album. In fact, it's his first new music since the Beastie Boys sadly had to disband in 2011. It's a collaborative project built with his sons Skylar and Davis, and for your consideration and approval, it's True Colors that we're introducing into the mainstream right here, right now. Enjoy.

0: little bit of Trixie Mattel helping to bring the first block to an end, found on her Barbara album, It's Stranger, on the mainstream. In that set was also some Stella Standing Bear Shub, and for the first time in the rotation, it was Mike D in a sneak peek of his August release, Thank You, with True Colors. As always, I'm Brett Mabee, and feel free to reach out to me. Tell me what you think about these new tunes. It's the secret spice of the mainstream rotation, and as always, I want to hear from you. So whether you're a professional singer-songwriter, or you just have somebody in your local area that you also think I got to know about, there are a lot of ways to stay in touch. So always feel free to reach out to me at brett@mainstreamradio.net or use the chat feature for more information. In addition, you can also use the website for the digital archive, information about some of the other projects I have going on, and more new features coming soon. So check it out frequently. Sugar Ray Rayford, also one from Seon Kuti and Tom Morello. Later on, Ace and Abby, Gila River resident Iwa, and a new one from Mohawk guitarist Derek Miller. It's a creative polymath, getting us back into this block. Tunde Adebempe is best known for being the front man of TV on the Radio, but I'll bet you didn't know that he's also a former animator. Think Celebrity Deathmatch. Also an actor, he was in Spider-Man Homecoming, Marriage Story. He's a stop-motion filmmaker, which makes sense, an illustrator and a painter, and one heck of a rock and roller. From his debut solo album, It's Magnetic, on your new favorite show. I'll be right back on the mainstream.
1: I was thinking.

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We're already at the halfway point of the hour, and before recommencing, a shout-out to a few friends who are dialed into KNAU on the FM at 88.7 in and around Flagstaff, Arizona. And as always, should you have to step away from listening on your favorite local airwaves, I might recommend that you check out more information about your local station's live stream. It's a great way to stay up to date with your community events, local news, and of course, the great programming that's brought you right here to the mainstream with Brett Mabee. So as always, check out more details. I broadcast 7 days a week, 3 hours a day, so there's never a bad time or place to enjoy some music together. Speaking of which, we're going to hear from the Montreal Rockers Engin de Poitrine before this half is through. Also, some Old Crow Medicine Show, one from Ace and Abbey, and this one from a band that formed in 2022, made up of three members from three different countries, including Mongolia, U.S., and Iran. It's the Houseplants from their Equilibrium Deluxe release. It's Into Equilibrium on the mainstream.

Jean de Portre with Fabi Young on the mainstream. We also heard Ace and Abby's Edge of the Earth. Iwa's Learning to Love Myself. A lot of great lessons in that track found on their Serenade album. Then it was the Houseplants Into Equilibrium, a recent single that we introduced into the rotation, and a new favorite as well. Thank you so much for spending some of your time with me. I look forward to the next chance we have to do this. And if you just can't wait, the digital archive is available at mainstreamradio.net. 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Old Crow Medicine Show before this hour is officially up. And right now it's a June 15th single from the one and only Derek Miller. Turn it up with Out of My Head and let me know what you think about it. In the meantime, be good to yourself and each other. And as always, keep on keeping on with the mainstream. Can't.

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3: Hey, it's Rob Reinhart, your host for Acoustic Cafe. Next time on the program, Brandon Flowers from The Killers has gone country on his brand new solo album. We'll also have new music from Keb Moe, Jesse Wells, Olivia Rodrigo, and our in-studio guest of the week will be Kevin Morby. That and more next time on Acoustic Cafe.

Rodrigo y Gabriela, with a track from their newest album, Our Home, and one that's rooted in some Japanese lore, as it was inspired by Naoki Urasawa's manga, Monster. In fact, Urasawa himself created the artwork and visuals for the official music video of Monster, the track getting us into this hour on the mainstream. No, Escanica Guego, Brett Maybe Nigyaso, Do Utiwatid, Eskiasta, Hasaitayen Twas, Knoitz, Gi, Hoskawagon, Guahe, Jengwa Ise, Ongwenya Eskiasta, Nitne, Oyat, Oyat Niwage Sanote. I'm Brett Maybe, and it doesn't matter what you call me, just don't call me late for dinner. And as always, I'm broadcasting from the beautiful Seneca Nation's Allegheny Territory, as I do 7 days a week. Before our time together is through, we're going to be in

as well. We'll hear from the UNI as we introduce a new tune from this duo into the rotation, and I'll also tell you about a recent edition of Gyno, where they were my featured guests. Métis singer-songwriter David Morin before this block is through. We'll also hear from Tori Amos, but right now, it is officially that time to introduce a new tune into the rotation. I like to do this about 2 times an hour, and this one comes from the Cold War Kids. Their newest single, There Goes the Night, was released June 5th. It's a song that was originally written about 20 years ago. Only now, seeing the light of day, it's featured on the 20th anniversary expanded edition of their debut album, Robbers and Cowards. It's There Goes the Night for your consideration and approval. Enjoy yourself and have some fun. You're listening to The Mainstream.

Anin, sending you some indigenous music love from the Midwest. 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

0: Tori Amos with Stronger Together from her Shush album on the mainstream. We also heard David Morin's Fair to Breathe from Every Color, and for the first time, as a part of Cold War Kids' 20th anniversary edition of Robbers and Cowards, that's There Goes the Night that we officially introduce into the rotation. I'm Brett Mabee, and of course, you probably already know that, so skipping all the formalities, let me just remind you that if you're a professional singer-songwriter, I always want to hear from you. 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Box 252, Salamanca, New York, 14779. And I also want to point this out, and I don't know why I haven't been emphasizing this point as much. That's not the only way to get in new music. Now, one of the beautiful things about a national show like the mainstream is the opportunity to connect with audiences and communities all across the globe. So if there are artists that are in your home region that you think really deserve to be featured in a mainstream scene and they're just not quite signed to a major label or anything like that yet, I want to do my small part, and I do mean that humbly. It's a small part that I can play to help amplify the voices of people all over our beautiful Mother Earth. So get in touch with me. 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Before the hour's up, These Sacred Souls, Twin Shadows, and Ghost Keepers coming up in the second half. Right now, we're going to kick things off with a live blues track from Jeremiah Johnson, Whitney Shea, and Ryan Perry. Turn it up with the St. Louis-born Jeremiah Johnson and his Let's Work Together, a great mantra to get us through some trying times as we continue on the mainstream.
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2: How y'all doing tonight? All right. Do you like the blues? I said, do you like the blues? All right. Well, we're gonna have some.

0: my friends right now. All right. Well, ladies and gentlemen, it's my pleasure to introduce, once again, from St. Louis, Mr. Jeremiah Johnson.
1: From Mississippi, ladies and gentlemen, Mr. Ryan Perry. Ryan Perry.
2: From Sunnyside, San Diego, California, Miss Whitney Shay.
0: All right. Well, I think these people came here to hear some music. So let's give it to them. Are you ready?

0: Dankeschön. All right. Well, we're going to leave it over to my friend, Mr. Ryan Perry, for some great music. So hang out, y'all.
1: Thank y'all so much.
2: Hi, this is Cliff Cardinal from Cliff Cardinal and the Skylarks, and I can't believe we're finally here. But you are listening to The Mainstream on Native Voice 1.

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1: falling down on a line. When Max Clark joined Wilco on the road back in 2024, he didn't realize it would lead to Jeff Tweedy producing his band's new album. But that's exactly what happened with Transmitter, the new record from Cutworms. Coming up, Cutworms play songs from Transmitter and talk about working with Jeff Tweedy. That's on the next World Cafe.
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I'm Brett Mabee, and as we get going with this hour's half of the broadcast, a shout out to those who are listening in the third largest city in California and the 10th in the U.S. Of course, I'm talking about San Jose and the great listeners on KCXU, LPFM, on the FM dial at 92.7. If you have to step away from listening on your favorite local airways, as always, get caught back up at mainstreamradio.net or check out this and a whole lot more at nv1.org. You can catch the Mainstream on their live stream every Monday through Friday from 10 a.m. to 1 p.m. Eastern Time. Before we officially part ways, a new one to get into the library from the UNI, that of course is the husband and wife duo of Tadahamura MC Artson and his wife, the Cuban Filipino MC She Rose. They're out with a beautiful new sci-fi concept album, and I want to tell you more about it before we part ways. It's going to be Bad Moves helping to kick off this block, the Washington DC power pop band who recently disbanded in 2025 after a 10-year run. This is one of their latest releases. It came out on Don Giovanni Records, and it's New Year's Reprieve on the Mainstream.

Alayla Diane's Dusty Roses from Who's Keeping Time on the Mainstream. Earlier in that set was Ghost Keepers Walking 100 from the Horse Chief War Thief, a really, really fun album. We also heard Twin Shadows Headless Hero from their Georgie album, and it was one of the last tracks that the Washington, D.C. based power pop band Bad Moves released before disbanding last year. That was New Year's Reprieve, as we reflect on how we're already more than halfway through 2026. It's so hard to believe. And on that note, I'm out. You're always welcome to join me. I love it when you're able to spend a little bit of musical time here on these mainstream airwaves. And we take the challenge of reimagining a mainstream music scene very seriously, albeit in a fun and candid way. So reach out to me. Give me a call, in fact, if there are songs you want to hear here, or just give some feedback. 1-888-362-9970 is the way to do just that. Red Rockers coming up before this hour is officially through. Also, the latest from Steve Lacy. But right now, if you're just now tuning in, you already missed a little bit of my introduction of the You and I. Tarahumara MC Artson, a longtime MC and legend, and his wife, the Cuban and Filipina MC and all-around creative collaborator, She-Rose, put out an excellent sci-fi concept album called simply The You and I. 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
3: You're on the air with Hannah Mayer. Well, wait a second, not right now, but you could be. I'm on the air with you from 2 to 6 p.m., Monday through Friday, on The Root on WRUR and WITH. And I promise I'm going to play some great music for you. We've got stuff like Wilco, Rolling Stones, Brandi Carlile, and brand new music. 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

One of the earliest indigenous artists to integrate live horns into hip-hop and funk, that's my man Curtis Clear Sky with the Constellations and their recent single We Belong, as we get into this hour right here on the Mainstream. Thank you very much. I'm Brett Mabee, and as always, stick around for the hour if you can, but I'm not going to make you feel bad, or at least I won't make you feel too bad for having to step away on your favorite local airwaves. One of the beautiful things about this postmodern digital age is the ability to take these songs and a whole lot more with you wherever you go. So stick around at least for more details on that. Before we part ways, the seminal Osceola Brothers, based out of Hollywood, Florida, they made quite an impression on the crowd at the Bruce Springsteen Center for American Music on some of the opening festivities that you might recall I told you about. You can check out more information on the website, but in the meantime, we're also going to be hearing from Fairbanks, Alaska singer-songwriter Casey Smith, Miss Grit in this first block, and it's Métis MC Joey Styles, who teamed up with the Juno-winning Northern Cree, one of the most iconic powwow groups all across Turtle Island. This one, You Drive Me Crazy, Indian Girl, goes out to you. So without further ado, turn off your mind, relax, and float down the mainstream. Enjoy.

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1: Yeah, you want to tell.

Love's 2026 single GOS, a track that's doing incredibly well on the Indigenous Music Countdown. In that set of amazing tunes, we also heard Miss Grit's Stranger, Kumail's Tear It Off, featuring Fly Anakin, another artist who we recently got into the rotation. And it was a collaboration between Northern Cree and Joey Styles, fusing some fun contemporary sounds with that good old powwow aesthetic. That's You Driving Me Crazy, Indian Girl, that kicked off the set. If you're just now joining, get caught back up at mainstreamradio.net. 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It's a somewhat newly redesigned site that's more encompassing of the many projects associated with Turtle Island Tunes, Full Moon Radio, LLC, the parent company of the Mainstream with Brett Mabee, Gyno, and the Soycott with Enota itself, or, again, the Full Moon Radio. 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One from Vampire Doo-Wop before this block is through. Later on, one of the coolest Cree singer-songwriters, B.B. Buckskin. And we'll also be enjoying tracks from James Blake, Jeremy Parkin in this block, and right now, it's Casey Smith with Can't Pick Up the Phone. I'll be right back in the second half. In the meantime, turn it up and sing along. You're listening

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Again, that's CGR Radio Network for the Blind and Disabled, a truly one-of-a-kind project. I'm Brett Mabee, once again reminding you that you're welcome to stick around for the entire hour. I'll be right back after a track from BB Buckskin. But right now, it's the latest from Muse and their 2026 album, The Wow Signal. It's Muse's 10th release, described as a funkier French house-leaning track. Enjoy Night Shift Superstar. I'll be back with you one last time. Turn it up and sing along. 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

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We also heard the Hollywood, Florida-based Osceola Brothers with their Remember to Remember, a rock and track that paired nicely with one from Muse. That was Night Shift Superstar that got us into that rockin' set. 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James Blake, Before Too Long. Right now, it's Soul Wax, a band that I have to dive more into just because they're so interesting. They use a lot of modular synth rigs, which still seem a little inaccessible to me. If you have any tips on that, I'm always open. They also utilize synchronized lighting, three drummers, again, all stuff that I really love. And right now, it's their Meanwhile on the Continent that I leave you with on the mainstream.

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2: 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And white musicians influenced by black music, from the Texas Playboys and Jimmy Rogers to Bob Dylan. 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

considered to be one of the earliest bands to treat a music video as cinematic art, as opposed to just a promotional tool. Duran Duran's also sold over 100 million records, and you might recall their name comes from the 1968 Jane Fonda classic, Barbarella, with Dr. Duran Duran. That's Duran Duran's Free to Love, featuring the iconic Nile Rodgers, a beautiful mashing of worlds and a great way to meet up today on the mainstream. I'm Brett Mabee, and as always, I'm excited that you can join me for some musical adventures. We need good vibes, and this is my little contribution to some of that. But as always, I have a lot more going on, so check things out at mainstreamradio.net. I'll also have details as to how you can listen to the full digital archive, submit music, and ways to dive into even more incredible indigenous radio programming. So again, more details before too long. Sugar Ray Rayford before this half is through. Two new tunes, one of which comes from Mohawk singer-songwriter Derek Miller, and this one from former Beastie Boy Mike D. In fact, I gotta take that back. I think once a Beastie Boy, always a Beastie Boy. But it is worth pointing out that this is the third single from Mike D's debut solo album. Over 40 years on, this is his first solo album. In fact, it's his first new music since the Beastie Boys sadly had to disband in 2011. It's a collaborative project built with his sons Skylar and Davis, and for your consideration and approval, it's True Colors that we're introducing into the mainstream right here, right now. Enjoy.

0: little bit of Trixie Mattel helping to bring the first block to an end, found on her Barbara album, It's Stranger, on the mainstream. In that set was also some Stella Standing Bear Shub, and for the first time in the rotation, it was Mike D and a sneak peek of his August release, Thank You, with True Colors. As always, I'm Brett Mabee, and feel free to reach out to me. Tell me what you think about these new tunes. It's the secret spice of the mainstream rotation, and as always, I want to hear from you. So whether you're a professional singer-songwriter, or you just have somebody in your local area that you also think I got to know about, there are a lot of ways to stay in touch. So always feel free to reach out to me at brett@mainstreamradio.net or use the chat feature for more information. In addition, you can also use the website for the digital archive, information about some of the other projects I have going on, and more new features coming soon. So check it out frequently. Sugar Ray Rayford, also one from Seun Kuti and Tom Morello. Later on, Ace and Abby, Gila River resident Iwa, and a new one from Mohawk guitarist Derek Miller. It's a creative polymath, getting us back into this block. Tunde Adebempe is best known for being the front man of TV on the radio, but I'll bet you didn't know that he's also a former animator. Think Celebrity Deathmatch. Also an actor, he was in Spider-Man Homecoming, Marriage Story. He's a stop-motion filmmaker, which makes sense, an illustrator and a painter, and one heck of a rock and roller. From his debut solo album, It's Magnetic, on your new favorite show. I'll be right back on the mainstream.
1: I was thinking.

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We're already at the halfway point of the hour, and before recommencing, a shout out to a few friends who are dialed into KNAU on the FM at 88.7 in and around Flagstaff, Arizona. 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It's a great way to stay up to date with your community events, local news, and of course, the great programming that's brought you right here to the mainstream with Brett Mabee. So as always, check out more details. I broadcast 7 days a week, 3 hours a day, so there's never a bad time or place to enjoy some music together. Speaking of which, we're going to hear from the Montreal rockers Engin de Poitrine before this half is through. Also, some Old Crow Medicine Show, one from Ace and Abbey, and this one from a band that formed in 2022, made up of three members from three different countries, including Mongolia, U.S., and Iran. It's the Houseplants from their Equilibrium Deluxe release. It's Into Equilibrium on the mainstream.

Engine des Portraits with Fabian on the mainstream. We also heard Ace and Abby's Edge of the Earth, Ewa's Learning to Love Myself. A lot of great lessons in that track found on their Serenade album. Then it was the Houseplants' Into Equilibrium, a recent single that we introduced into the rotation, and a new favorite as well. Thank you so much for spending some of your time with me. I look forward to the next chance we have to do this. And if you just can't wait, the digital archive is available at mainstreamradio.net. But to enjoy this and great radio programming from talented producers all across Turtle Island, check things out at nv1.org. Old Crow Medicine Show before this hour is officially up. And right now it's a June 15th single from the one and only Derek Miller. Turn it up with Out of My Head and let me know what you think about it. In the meantime, be good to yourself and each other. And as always, keep on keeping on with the mainstream. Can't.

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2: 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I'm Elena C., and Folk Alley is a link in the chain that includes the ancient child ballads and the latest releases from your favorite singer-songwriters. 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
4: 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On today's programme, the outcome of two big court decisions. Will hard-right politician Marine Le Pen be allowed to run for the French presidency? And Prince Harry's court battle with the British tabloids reaches its climax.
3: This morning at 6, On the Route.

Rodrigo y Gabriela, with a track from their newest album, Our Home, and one that's rooted in some Japanese lore, as it was inspired by Naoki Urasawa's manga, Monster. In fact, Urasawa himself created the artwork and visuals for the official music video of Monster, the track getting us into this hour on the mainstream. No, Escanica Guego, Brett Maybe Nigyaso, Do Udiwatid, Eskiasta, Hosaita Yentwas, Knoitz, Gi, Hoskawagon, Guahe, Jengwa Ise, Onguenya Eskiasta, Nitne, Oyat, Oyat Niwage Sanote. I'm Brett Maybe, and it doesn't matter what you call me, just don't call me late for dinner. And as always, I'm broadcasting from the beautiful Seneca Nation's Allegheny Territory, as I do 7 days a week. Before our time together is through, we're going to be enjoying music from the likes of Jalen Agonda, one of the freshest voices, albeit somewhat retro as well. We'll hear from the UNI as we introduce a new tune from this duo into the rotation, and I'll also tell you about a recent edition of Gyno, where they were my featured guests. Métis singer-songwriter David Morin before this block is through. We'll also hear from Tori Amos, but right now, it is officially that time to introduce a new tune into the rotation. I like to do this about 2 times an hour, and this one comes from the Cold War Kids. Their newest single, There Goes the Night, was released June 5th. It's a song that was originally written about 20 years ago. Only now, seeing the light of day, it's featured on the 20th anniversary expanded edition of their debut album, Robbers and Cowards. It's There Goes the Night for your consideration and approval. Enjoy yourself and have some fun. You're listening to The Mainstream.

Anin, sending you some indigenous music love from the Midwest. 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

0: Tori Amos with Stronger Together from her Shush album on the mainstream. We also heard David Morin's Fair to Breathe from Every Color, and for the first time, as a part of Cold War Kids' 20th anniversary edition of Robbers and Cowards, that's There Goes the Night that we officially introduce into the rotation. I'm Brett Mabee, and of course, you probably already know that, so skipping all the formalities, let me just remind you that if you're a professional singer-songwriter, I always want to hear from you. 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Box 252, Salamanca, New York, 14779. And I also want to point this out, and I don't know why I haven't been emphasizing this point as much. That's not the only way to get in new music. Now, one of the beautiful things about a national show like the mainstream is the opportunity to connect with audiences and communities all across the globe. So if there are artists that are in your home region that you think really deserve to be featured in a mainstream scene and they're just not quite signed to a major label or anything like that yet, I want to do my small part, and I do mean that humbly. It's a small part that I can play to help amplify the voices of people all over our beautiful Mother Earth. So get in touch with me. 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Before the hour's up, These Sacred Souls, Twin Shadows, and Ghost Keepers coming up in the second half. Right now, we're going to kick things off with a live blues track from Jeremiah Johnson, Whitney Shea, and Ryan Perry. Turn it up with the St. Louis-born Jeremiah Johnson and his Let's Work Together, a great mantra to get us through some trying times as we continue on the mainstream.
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2: 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All right. 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

0: for my friends right now. All right. Well, ladies and gentlemen, it's my pleasure to introduce, once again, from St. Louis, Mr. Jeremiah Johnson.
1: From Mississippi, ladies and gentlemen, Mr. Ryan Perry. Ryan Perry.
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0: Dankeschön. All right. Well, we're going to leave it over to my friend, Mr. Ryan Perry, for some great music. So hang out, y'all.
1: Thank y'all so much.
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0: You're on the air with Hannah Mayer. Well, wait a second. Not right now, but you could be. I'm on the air with you from 2 to 6 p.m. Monday through Friday on The Root on WRUR and WITH. And I promise I'm going to play some great music for you. We've got stuff like Wilco, Rolling Stones, Brandi Carlile, and brand new music. So tune in with me on The Root.
1: 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On today's programme, the outcome of two big court decisions. Will hard-right politician Marine Le Pen be allowed to run for the French presidency? And Prince Harry's court battle with the British tabloids reaches its climax.
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I'm Brett Mabee, and as we get going with this hour's half of the broadcast, a shout out to those who are listening in the third largest city in California and the 10th in the U.S. Of course, I'm talking about San Jose and the great listeners on KCXU, LPFM, on the FM dial at 92.7. If you have to step away from listening on your favorite local airways, as always, get caught back up at mainstreamradio.net or check out this and a whole lot more at nv1.org. You can catch the Mainstream on their live stream every Monday through Friday from 10 a.m. to 1 p.m. Eastern Time. Before we officially part ways, a new one to get into the library from the U and I, that of course is the husband and wife duo of Tadahamura, MC Artson, and his wife, the Cuban-Filipino MC Shiros. They're out with a beautiful new sci-fi concept album, and I want to tell you more about it before we part ways. It's going to be Bad Moves helping to kick off this block, the Washington, D.C. power pop band who recently disbanded in 2025 after a 10-year run. This is one of their latest releases. It came out on Don Giovanni Records, and it's New Year's Reprieve on the Mainstream.

Alila Diane's Dusty Roses from Who's Keeping Time on the Mainstream. Earlier in that set was Ghost Keepers Walking 100 from the Horse Chief War Thief, a really, really fun album. We also heard Twin Shadows' Headless Hero from their Georgie album, and it was one of the last tracks that the Washington, D.C.-based power pop band Bad Moves released before disbanding last year. That was New Year's Reprieve, as we reflect on how we're already more than halfway through 2026. It's so hard to believe. And on that note, I'm out. You're always welcome to join me. I love it when you're able to spend a little bit of musical time here on these mainstream airwaves. And we take the challenge of reimagining a mainstream music scene very seriously, albeit in a fun and candid way. So reach out to me. Give me a call, in fact, if there are songs you want to hear here, or just give some feedback. 1-888-362-9970 is the way to do just that. Red Rocker's coming up before this hour is officially through. Also, the latest from Steve Lacy. But right now, if you're just now tuning in, you already missed a little bit of my introduction of the You and I. Tarahumara MC Artson, a longtime MC and legend, and his wife, the Cuban and Filipina MC and all-around creative collaborator, She-Rose, put out an excellent sci-fi concept album called simply The You and I. 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
4: 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But that's exactly what happened with Transmitter, the new record from Cutworms. Coming up, Cutworms play songs from Transmitter and talk about working with Jeff Tweedy. That's on the next World Cafe.
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0: One of the earliest indigenous artists to integrate live horns into hip-hop and funk. That's my man Curtis Clear Sky with the Constellations and their recent single, We Belong, as we get into this hour right here on the Mainstream. Thank you very much. I'm Brett Mabey. And as always, stick around for the hour if you can, but I'm not going to make you feel bad, or at least I won't make you feel too bad for having to step away on your favorite local airwaves. One of the beautiful things about this postmodern digital age is the ability to take these songs and a whole lot more with you wherever you go. So stick around at least for more details on that. Before we part ways, the seminal Osceola Brothers, based out of Hollywood, Florida, they made quite an impression on the crowd at the Bruce Springsteen Center for American Music on some of the opening festivities that you might recall I told you about. You can check out more information on the website, but in the meantime, we're also going to be hearing from Fairbanks, Alaska singer-songwriter Casey Smith, Miss Grit in this first block, and it's Métis MC Joey Styles, who teamed up with the Juno-winning Northern Cree, one of the most iconic powwow groups all across Turtle Island. This one, You Drive Me Crazy, Indian Girl, goes out to you. So without further ado, turn off your mind, relax, and float down the Mainstream. Enjoy.
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Yeah, you want to tell

Love's 2026 single GOS, a track that's doing incredibly well on the Indigenous Music Countdown. In that set of amazing tunes, we also heard Miss Grit's Stranger, Kumail's Tear It Off, featuring Fly Anakin, another artist who we recently got into the rotation, and it was a collaboration between Northern Cree and Joey Styles, fusing some fun contemporary sounds with that good old powwow aesthetic. That's You Driving Me Crazy, Indian Girl, that kicked off the set. If you're just now joining, get caught back up at mainstreamradio.net. 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It's a somewhat newly redesigned site that's more encompassing of the many projects associated with Turtle Island Tunes, Full Moon Radio, LLC, the parent company of the Mainstream with Brett Mabee, Gyno, and the Soy Caught with Enota itself, or, again, the Full Moon Radio. 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One from Vampire Doo-Wop before this block is through. Later on, one of the coolest Cree singer-songwriters, B.B. Buckskin. And we'll also be enjoying tracks from James Blake, Jeremy Parkin in this block. And right now, it's Casey Smith with Can't Pick Up the Phone. I'll be right back in the second half. In the meantime, turn it up and sing along. You're listening to

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Again, that's CGR Radio Network for the Blind and Disabled, a truly one-of-a-kind project. I'm Brett Mabee, once again reminding you that you're welcome to stick around for the entire hour. I'll be right back after a track from BB Buckskin, but right now, it's the latest from Muse and their 2026 album, The Wow Signal. It's Muse's 10th release, described as a funkier French house-leaning track. Enjoy Night Shift Superstar. I'll be back with you one last time. Turn it up and sing along. 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

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We also heard the Hollywood, Florida-based Osceola Brothers with their Remember to Remember, a rock and track that paired nicely with one from Muse that was Night Shift Superstar that got us into that rockin' set. As always, be good to yourself and each other. 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James Blake, Before Too Long. Right now, it's Soul Wax, a band that I have to dive more into just because they're so interesting. They use a lot of modular synth rigs, which still seem a little inaccessible to me. If you have any tips on that, I'm always open. They also utilize synchronized lighting, three drummers, again, all stuff that I really love. And right now, it's their Meanwhile on the Continent that I leave you with on the mainstream.

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6: Welcome to the newsroom. I'm Ankur Desai.
7: As far as I'm concerned, it's over.
6: President Trump says a ceasefire with Iran is over, blasting the country a scum after fresh exchanges of fire.
7: I don't care. They can talk, but I think they're wasting their time. They're a bunch of lying guys. And I deal with these guys and I say, this is from a different school. They're liars. They're cheats. They're sick people.
6: More reaction from the NATO summit in Turkey. Leaders are pushing for more defense investment to protect Europe. Elsewhere, rescuers in China are searching for survivors after floods and storms killed at least 17 people, displacing tens of thousands. The Esports Gaming World Cup kicks off in Paris, a combined prize pot of $75 million. And how do you follow Oscar-winning box office conquering movies like Oppenheimer?
8: My son walked into my office while I was writing on the Odyssey and said, where are your Oscars? And I said, well, I'm trying to write a new project, and if I've got Oscars sitting there on the shelf, think about how daunting that would be. And he looked at me and said, but you didn't win for writing.
6: Hollywood director Christopher Nolan talks about his new blockbuster movie, The Odyssey, after this update.
9: BBC News with Moira Alderson. President Trump says the ceasefire agreement with Iran is now over after fresh exchanges of fire. Speaking in the Turkish capital Ankara ahead of a NATO summit, he blasted the Iranian leadership with a string of derogatory terms. Caroline Davis reports.
10: President Trump made his frustration apparent. Calling the Iranian side scum, vicious, violent people, he told reporters at NATO that as far as he was concerned, it was a waste of time dealing with them. When asked if the ceasefire and memorandum of understanding still held, he replied, "To me, I think it's over." The MOU was signed last month. The ceasefire first agreed in April, although both sides have accused the other of repeatedly violating it. The US president, however, has not pulled his negotiators, saying that they can talk, but he thinks that they are wasting their time.
9: Donald Trump also repeated his grievances with NATO. The US president said members had failed to support him over his desire for Greenland and his war with Iran.
7: When they could have, they weren't there for us, and we've been there for them. We spent over $1 trillion over the last short period, $1 trillion, in order to protect these countries from Russia. And has nothing to do with us. We have an ocean, but it's been a long-term thing, and they haven't treated us right.
9: Seated beside Mr. Trump, Mark Rutte sought to soothe his ire by crediting him with getting member states to increase their defence budgets. He said he supported Mr. Trump's military action against Iran and gently pushed back against his suggestion that Europe hadn't helped in the original attacks. The Ukrainian capital has again come under Russian missile attack. A series of explosions were heard in Kiev early on Wednesday morning, and the authorities have said at least one woman was killed. The latest barrage comes after multiple Russian missile hits on Monday killed 30 people, mostly in and around Kiev. The attacks are taking place as President Zelensky attends the NATO summit, where he's appealing for improved air defences. James Landale is in Moscow.
11: So there is a sense now that we're reaching another crossroads potentially in this war, one where the Ukrainians are desperate to maintain the political pressure on Russia, the military pressure, the economic pressure. That's why President Zelensky, when he meets President Trump today and other NATO leaders, will be desperately saying, look, give us more interceptor missiles so that we can better defend ourselves against ballistic missiles. And at the same time, though, saying, look, we need to put more pressure on Russia.
9: Rescuers in China are searching for survivors after floods and storms killed at least 17 people and displaced tens of thousands. Meteorologists are warning of more heavy rain, with a super typhoon expected to hit eastern provinces this weekend. Officials say 6 people were killed in floods in the southern region of Guangxi, and more than 100,000 residents were evacuated. BBC News. At least 10 people have been killed in a drone strike in the Sudanese city of Omdurman. The Sudan Doctors Network says the drone hit a vehicle. The victims, including 5 women, were travelling to a wedding. The group blamed the strike on the Rapid Support Forces, the paramilitary group fighting Sudan's army in the 4-year civil war. The RSF has not commented on the allegations. French MPs have approved a new law which would mean police are presumed to have acted legally when they shoot someone. France has one of the highest rates in Europe of people being shot dead by police officers, and critics have described the measure as a licence to kill, as our Global Affairs reporter Paul Moss reports.
12: The numbers vary, but between 50 and 70 people are shot dead by French police every year, a disproportionate number from Arab, African or Caribbean backgrounds. That's led to long-standing calls for officers to be more strictly monitored and for the killings to be more thoroughly investigated. But French MPs have instead passed a measure supported by the far right, which would put the emphasis on victims or their families to prove that police had acted unlawfully. This still needs to be approved by the French upper house. The country's interior minister insisted it was to protect officers who work in dangerous conditions.
9: Paul Moss with that report. The British telecommunications provider Virgin Media has been fined $37 million for preventing customers from cancelling their contracts. The media regulator said tactics included putting customer phone calls on hold for no reason, unnecessary call transfers, or deliberately dropping the line. And the American technology giant Apple has lost its appeal against a landmark EU ruling on digital competition rules. The European Court upheld its designation of Apple as a gatekeeper in relation to its App Store and operating system, iOS. That's the latest. BBC News.
6: Hello, you're listening to the newsroom from the BBC World Service with me, Ankur Desai. Welcome to the programme. President Trump says he thinks the ceasefire deal between the US and Iran is over after the two countries exchanged military strikes. Mr. Trump said he did not want to engage with them anymore. He was speaking while attending the NATO summit in Ankara.
7: To me, I think it's over. I don't want to deal with them anymore. They're scum. You know what scum is? They're scum. They're sick people. They're led by sick people. And they're vicious, violent people. And if they had a nuclear weapon, they'd use it. As far as I'm concerned, it's over. I'll speak to our negotiators. They want to negotiate. They're good people. Steve Witkoff, Jared Kushner. But they have to come back to me. As far as I'm concerned, it's just a waste of time dealing with them. They're liars. We make a deal. And they, if I make a deal with him, we have a deal. And he goes out, he talks. We make a deal. Everyone's agreed. No nuclear weapon. We make a deal. They go outside, talk to the press. They say, we never even talked about it. There's something wrong with them. They're cuckoo. As far as I'm concerned, it's over.
6: In the latest clashes, U.S. Central Command said it fired at more than 80 Iranian targets. Iran said it targeted U.S. military sites in Bahrain and Kuwait. The U.S. strikes followed attacks earlier in the week on 3 oil tankers in the Strait of Hormuz. Our correspondent in Jerusalem, Caroline Davies, is monitoring developments. She gave us what she made of President Trump's latest comments.
13: Firstly, to just say that President Trump almost seems to be saying two things in the course of his comments. Obviously, firstly, and very clearly, he said when asked, is the ceasefire still holding? Is the MOU, the Memorandum of Understanding, which was signed only just last month, is that still in place? And he said that as far as he is concerned, it's over, were his terms. But at the same time, he was then asked, does that mean the talks are finished? Are they over as well? And he said, well, they can continue to talk, but I think they're wasting their time. So he's not pulling his negotiators out of these talks and these conversations, which we know are ongoing. We know that that's part of the Memorandum of Understanding, that they've got 60 days, according to that at the moment, to continue to have these discussions, and that that process is not stopping, but that President Trump is saying that as far as he is concerned, the ceasefire and the MOU is no longer holding. So what exactly does that mean is going to happen next? And that's what's really unclear. Does it mean that we are going to see an increase in hostilities again? does it mean that we are going to see further attacks, further escalation, further tit for tat? Or, and this isn't necessarily completely exclusive, is this also a potential negotiating position from President Trump? What this slightly reminds me of is the period when we had a ceasefire, but no MOU. So this was, the ceasefire was originally agreed back in April and then was sort of continually extended. And during that time, we saw both sides accusing the other of violating that ceasefire. We saw lots of tit for tat back and forth with military bases being targeted. And it wasn't a sort of level of full hostility that we'd seen when the war started, the sort of US and Israel offensive began initially back in the end of February. And then, of course, the response from Iran, it wasn't that level of response, but we did see continual back and forth between the two sides during that in between period. And during that time, we also heard from President Trump talking almost in a carrot and stick terms about this negotiation with the Iranians, saying that there are all these wonderful things that would happen if there was an agreement between the US and Iran. And if there wasn't, the sort of damage that he would inflict on Iran instead. So is this him returning to a similar position, or is this genuinely a change in where we have been in the course of the last month or so, and that we are now moving towards more hostilities? That is what is still unclear.
6: Yeah, it's interesting to note that maybe he's putting pressure not just on

0: clashes started because there were three tankers earlier this week that were hit when trying to cross the Strait of Hormuz. The US and Israel and Qatar, they blamed Iran for those attacks. Iran's never directly said that they were involved. However, they did, the foreign minister made some comments essentially saying that if people were to use alternative routes that had not been agreed with Iran, that they risked what he referred to as a collision. So there wasn't a direct recognition. However, after that happened, that was the point at which the US then decided that they were going to remove the waiver that they'd got in place on oil sanctions. And then, of course, overnight last night, we had this announcement from the US saying that they were now conducting these strikes on sort of defences, air defences in Iran, and also on their capacity to be able to attack ships that were crossing through the Strait of Hormuz, including targeting, they said, more than 60 of these high-speed boats. So that was what the US response was. Then Iran said that they had attacked military bases in Kuwait and in Bahrain. So again, initially, that was all seen as a bit of a tit-for-tat back and forth. But the fact that the president has now said that the ceasefire and the MOU is over in his eyes, it does beg the question, how much further does this escalate?
1: Caroline Davies there. Well, during that press conference, Donald Trump also repeated long-standing grievances with NATO over money and a perceived lack of support in Iran, and regarding his Greenland takeover, singling out Spain as bad people.
2: Spain is a wasted cause. We don't want to do any trade business with Spain anymore, by the way. I'd like you to cut it up. Spain is a terrible partner in NATO. They don't participate. They don't pay. I don't want anything to do with Spain. Cut off all trade with Spain, please, including visits.
1: The alliance's Secretary General Mark Rutte said he supported Mr. Trump's military action against Iran and pushed back against his suggestion that Europe hadn't helped in the original attacks. Also on today's agenda, Vladimir Putin. The Russian leader is facing a countrywide fuel shortage as Ukrainian missiles continue to strike his oil refineries. So will that encourage him to talk or to fight back? A question for our diplomatic correspondent, James Landau, who's in Moscow.
3: The Russian view is very much that they are in principle willing to contemplate and discuss some kind of political diplomatic settlement to the conflict. But whenever they say that, they always qualify it with phrases like, just so as long as it's along the lines of Russia's long-standing approach or position. In other words, their demands essentially are met. And but in the same breath, they also say, but in the meantime, Russia will continue to pursue its aims on the battlefront in what it calls its special military operation. So I think that there's a sort of willing, certainly all the messaging we've heard from the Kremlin and from Vladimir Putin in recent days, particularly in their Mr. Putin's telephone calls with the US president, they've all been making that point and being open in theory to talks, but at the same time making it very clear that they're not going to shift from their fundamental maximalist positions.
1: How will the NATO meeting be viewed as well? With some European countries not necessarily on the same page when it comes to defence, again, that's going to be something that the Russians will be keen to keep an eye on.
3: I think the Russians so far, I imagine, will be pretty content with the way the NATO summit has gone, because the summit so far has been largely introspective. The summit has been about Donald Trump raising again his demand to take control of Greenland, of chastising European allies for not paying enough to fund NATO's defence, for complaining that NATO allies did not support the Israeli and US attack on Iran, as well as picking fights with individual European leaders such as the Italian Prime Minister. And I think those internal discussions and the apparent raising of divisions within NATO, I think Russia will be very happy to see that discussion continue. I think it might be different today if NATO puts on a united front around and supporting Ukraine. President Trump is meeting President Zelensky, and then reasserts its position on Russia. And I think that's the point where the Russians will become more interested to see just precisely what position NATO is likely to take on that.
1: Diplomatic correspondent James Landau reporting from Moscow. 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A reminder.

0: Reminder of the main news. Donald Trump says he believes a ceasefire agreement with Iran is over, describing the country as scum after renewed fighting in the Gulf. Next to China, where large parts of the country have been experiencing intense storms and rainfall. More than 20 people were killed in landslides on Tuesday in the northwestern Gansu province. And in the southern region of Guangxi, heavy rain caused widespread flooding, leading to 4 deaths. The Chinese President Xi Jinping has called for all-out efforts to rescue those affected. Our correspondent in Beijing is Stephen McDonnell.
1: Of all the various places where China is struggling with these emergency weather events, it seems Gansu has been the worst in terms of the death toll, because now we're hearing that 21 people have died in that landslide. And it was a group of workers just heading along a road, and all of a sudden, they were going to clear some forest or something, and all of a sudden a landslide came down and covered their trucks. Some people have been pulled out, but unfortunately, it turns out most of them have died. And given how serious, well, for example, the flooding has been in Guangxi, it's quite remarkable that there aren't more people dead. I mean, the power of these swollen rivers, there are apparently 341 dams where the water level has reached emergency levels. Many of those, the water's pouring over the side, and at least one of them has seen huge cracks and holes emerge in the dam with flood water pouring through it. Now, given all of that, only 6 dead and 11 missing. Now, I say only that, of course, for the families of those people involved, it's absolutely terrible. But when you consider that 130,000 people have been moved to safer locations, it could be much worse. The bad news first is that more heavy driving rain is expected over the coming days. But the good news is that the People's Liberation Army specialist flood rescue teams have arrived on the ground in Guangxi, and China is pretty good at managing these disaster situations because it has very good equipment. It can throw a lot of resources at these emergencies, and so it seems that most who have been cut off, slowly but surely the rescue teams are getting to them. People sitting on roofs are being brought into boats and what have you. You know, you've got all that on top of that, tornadoes hitting Hubei province and 11 people killed there. So a lot of terrible weather, all apparently caused by global warming.
0: Stephen McDonnell reporting from Beijing. After the leader of Britain's populist right-wing Reform UK announced his resignation, forcing another election to take place in his constituency, all the major political parties have now said they won't put forward candidates. Nigel Farage, whose party is leading the opinion poll, said he will stand as a candidate in the election, describing the vote as a battle against the establishment. Opposition parties have labelled it as a stunt. The background to this is that Mr. Farage is being investigated over private donations he received before becoming an MP, which he didn't declare. Our political correspondent Rob Watson told us more.
2: What's triggered it, what's made this actually happen just yesterday, is the build-up of stories, in particular a news story at the weekend about how Nigel Farage had received gifts in kind from a supporter in terms of staff and offices. And that was on top of a story that had been running for some time about how he'd received £5 million from a crypto millionaire. And essentially, in British politics, the kind of rules are that even if you're not an MP, in the year up to becoming an MP, if you've received any donations of any kind that might be seen to be political, you need to declare them. And Nigel Farage hadn't. Now, he has argued, look, they were all personal. It's nothing to do with my role as a politician now. But others have disagreed, and it's being investigated by the Parliamentary Standards Commission, certainly the 5 million donation. So why now? I think Nigel Farage has just decided, look, I'm going to take them on. I'm going to come out fighting. He's pitched this, as he has before, as you were saying, as a battle between the people, that's him, against the establishment, by which has meant the main parties and the media. And of course, he's doing it because these stories have been rather damaging, because he styles himself as Nigel Farage, man of the people, and this kind of stuff about lining your pockets doesn't look very good.
0: Now, if the other parties won't take part in the by-election, what does that mean, Rob? Because some of the other parties are accusing Nigel Farage of a stunt.
2: Absolutely. Or gimmick. You hear several different words. I mean, the verdict of many of Britain's newspapers this morning is that it's in danger of turning into a farce. I mean, if they don't stand, Nigel Farage stands without any of the other main parties, it would look like a walkover. So yeah, it's as dangerous that his gamble, which was about taking on the establishment, reasserting that, you know, him against the establishment line, it falls rather flat.
0: Just very briefly then, Rob, how is Nigel Farage taking all of this scrutiny? Is it him trying to reassert the upper hand, I guess?
2: Well, he hasn't been taking it well, and there are two views. His supporters say that's because, you know, the main parties, the media, genuinely have it in for him. His critics say it shows you that he's rather thin-skinned, doesn't like scrutiny, and is therefore unfit for high office.
0: Our political correspondent, Rob Watson. Now, while the world's attention is on the carnival of football stateside, there is a rather different World Cup about to kick off in France, the Esports World Cup. That's competitive video gaming, if you're wondering, where top players and teams from around the globe battle it out in front of huge crowds and online fans. Around 2,000 of the best competitive gamers are participating, and a flashy opening ceremony will take place on Wednesday night by the River Seine in Paris. It's the first time the event, which is the biggest in global esports, has been held outside of Saudi Arabia, as the BBC's Andrew Rogers explains.
3: Welcome to Paris, where over the next 7 weeks, the world's top professional gamers will compete for a record combined prize pot of $75 million, playing games like Call of Duty, Football Sim EAFC, and Street Fighter.
4: It's all the latest captures.
3: Plenty more too. There's 24 games in total as part of the lineup. Here's how it essentially works. Players are part of big multinational teams based around the world. Win an event and you get a cash prize and points. Get the most points by the end of the summer, and you don't just get a big trophy, you get a bonus $7 million too. That's something these fans say is worth watching.
5: Pretty amazing. I've landed here earlier today and just traveling here to get to the event. So I'm from Austria.
6: I'm from Germany. As soon as I heard that it's in Paris, I had to get tickets.
5: Yeah, same.
7: We were stopping in Paris on vacation, and my buddy over there was like, the Esports World Cup is in Paris the same time we are, and so we booked tickets just for fun.
3: It might be really hot outside right now, but inside the massive and thankfully air-conditioned Porte de Versailles Convention Centre, events have already started taking place, including the one that this guy plays, Valorant.
8: Hello, I'm Nikita Sirmitev, aka Derke, playing for Team Vitality in Valorant.
3: And you're based in Paris.
8: I'm really excited because I had never played in front of a French crowd before yet.
3: These crowds making plenty of noise, but all of them are actually here pretty last minute, because this isn't how things were meant to go. The Esports World Cup has always been held in Saudi Arabia, a country this event gets lots of its funding from. But with just weeks ago, it announced it would move to France because of instability in the Gulf region. Mike McCabe is one of the tournament's top bosses.
9: This is over 45,000 square meters of space. We have seven stages. It's a massive undertaking. We have enough cable powering all of these incredible technical systems to get basically from London to Birmingham and back again. We still can't quite believe that we're here. Everything's working.
3: Organisers say it was always planning to move to new cities, but global events meant bumping that plan up sooner. It did, though, leave just weeks to arrange complicated live broadcasts and opening ceremonies expected to be watched by millions online. Not that these guys mind.
10: I booked my tickets right away and came, so it's great to have this in France.
6: Yeah, it's just amazing to see that we get a bit more Europe representation.
0: Andrew Rogers, reporting from Paris. Now, the Oscar-winning filmmaker Christopher Nolan is renowned for his ambitious, large-scale blockbusters like Oppenheimer, Interstellar and Inception. And now he's turned to one of the oldest stories in Western literature for his next project, a retelling of Homer's epic The Odyssey. It features some of the biggest names in acting and was filmed on real ships in seas across six countries. Matt Damon is Homer's hero, Odysseus. Tom Holland plays his son, and in a story that is nearly 3,000 years old, but according to Nolan, it's still crowd-pleasing popcorn stuff. A culture editor, Katie Razzle, met him and some of his stars.
11: Everyone wants to work with Christopher Nolan.
12: We won the war.
11: Matt Damon plays Greek hero Odysseus.
12: Help me go home.
13: He said, I'd like to offer you the lead role. And so I just said, yeah. And he goes, don't you want to hear what it is?
14: Ithaca's king is coming back. No, he's not.
11: Anne Hathaway is Odysseus's wife, Penelope.
15: When I got the call, it was, how quickly can you get on a plane to Los Angeles? Because I live in New York with my family. And I said, I think I've missed all the flights today, but how about tomorrow?
11: Unlike Hathaway and Damon, Tom Holland as their son.
16: My dad is coming home.
11: And his wife, Zendaya, who plays the goddess Athena, are first-timers in a Nolan movie.
17: You yearn for that opportunity, and then you get the opportunity, and that comes with a lot of pressure.
11: Even Christopher Nolan was a little intimidated after the success of Oppenheimer.
18: You're talking about turning theory into a practical weapon system faster than the Nazis.
19: You have ways of coping with it. My son walked into my office while I was writing on the Odyssey and said, where are your Oscars? And I said, well, I'm trying to write a new project, and if I've got Oscars sitting there on the shelf, think about how daunting that would be. And he looked at me and said, but you didn't win for writing.
15: Just from the jump, I thought, this isn't the Penelope that I've come to expect. This is a volcano of a woman.
20: Promise me you will come back.
21: What if I can't?
11: Anne Hathaway's character has waited 20 years for her husband to return from war while watching her son grow up without him.
15: It was really interesting to kind of translate what my idea of being a loving mother is to 3,000 years ago. I know this is going to sound silly, but go to a pre-therapy world. You know, there's no such thing as gentle parenting in ancient Greece. The stakes were really, really high. She's already been separated from one great love in her life. And so I think that makes her cling more tightly to the other great love of her life, her child.
11: There are big themes to be read into this film. What makes a man? The trauma of war and the ancient Greek tradition of hospitality to strangers.
19: It's essentially the golden rule. And it says, treat others as you would be treated. And when that principle of respecting others is ignored or abused, things fall apart.
22: Have we lost that hospitality that the Greeks talk about?
19: There's a danger that we're not valuing it as we should. But if you think about it, it's so fundamental that if we'd really lost that, it would be chaos and anarchy everywhere in the world. I mean, it is what holds our society together.
22: And when you're making a film like this, do you think about how it will be received by modern audiences and whether it is picking up something about our culture?
19: No, I don't. But I also trust that if done right, that process will lead to something that does reflect the world we live in.
23: What would he do if he came back here and find all these suitors in his house?
11: Tom Holland's got two big films this summer, a new Spider-Man movie and The Odyssey, with its themes around masculinity that feel very timely.
17: Maybe what you can learn from this movie about masculinity is that it comes in all shapes and sizes, and there's no version of it that's perfect. And that people are flawed.
22: You seem very relaxed about the whole idea of what it is to be a man.
17: I'm just living my life the way my parents raised me, which was to be respectful to anyone and everyone and to be humble, to enjoy your successes, to work hard and, you know, don't take anything for granted.
22: What was new for you on this set? What did you learn on The Odyssey?
17: I mean, I did a lot of sword fighting, which I loved.
22: Useful in future life?
17: I mean, if someone broke into my house...
22: You're keeping a sword at home now.
17: I have a cricket bat, actually, and I can wield that in a sword-like fashion.
24: I think it's asleep.
0: Our culture editor Katie Razzle reports with the Oscar-winning filmmaker Christopher Nolan. Right, that's almost it from Newsroom Team. Just to remind you, Donald Trump says he believes the ceasefire agreement with Iran is over, describing the country as scum after renewed fighting in the Gulf. Thanks ever so much for listening to the Newsroom with myself, Uncle Desai, and from the team. We'll see you on the next one.
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0: This is the BBC World Service, and coming up after the news, the global story. Donald Trump has said he's only attending Wednesday's NATO summit in Turkey out of respect for Turkish President Recep Tayyip Erdogan. Amongst NATO's leaders, Erdogan may not be everyone's cup of tea, but right now, with the alliance under threat, has he become NATO's greatest asset? Join me, Tristan Redman, in 2 minutes.
1: BBC News with Tom Sanders. President Trump says the ceasefire with Iran is over, blasting it as scum after fresh exchanges of fire. Speaking at a NATO summit, he described Iranian authorities as sick and violent, saying he did not want to engage with them. Mr. Trump also repeated his grievances with NATO, claiming members had failed to support him over his desire for Greenland and his Iran war. He lashed out at individual countries, highlighting Spain, with whom he said all trade should be cut off. Seated beside him, NATO's chief, Mark Rutte, sought to soothe his ire by crediting him with getting member states to increase their defence budgets. The Ukrainian capital has come under renewed Russian missile attack. At least one woman was killed. French MPs have approved a bill that would automatically presume police acted lawfully in shootings. Ministers say the law would better protect officers who are in danger, but critics argue it gives them impunity for killings. The British telecoms provider Virgin Media has been fined $37 million for preventing customers from cancelling their contracts. The media regulator said tactics included putting customer phone calls on hold for no reason or deliberately dropping the line. Apple has lost its appeal against a landmark EU ruling on digital competition rules. The European Court upheld its designation of Apple as a gatekeeper in relation to its App Store and operating system. Sudanese doctors say at least 10 people have been killed in a drone strike in Omdurman. The victims, including 5 women, were travelling to a wedding. Paris is hosting the eSports World Cup, with hundreds of the best competitive gamers attending a flashy opening ceremony on the Seine tonight. Over the next 7 weeks, the world's top professional gamers will compete for a combined pot of $75 million.
0: The US president is at the NATO summit in Turkey this week, but it sounds like it was touch and go.
2: I mean, I wouldn't have gone for, you know, what we went through over the last 2 months with, you know, the various countries.
0: There's been a big question mark over U.S. commitment to NATO ever since Donald Trump entered the White House in 2016. But according to Trump, there's at least one leader who still has sway with him when it comes to the alliance.
2: I would have not gone for most people, but he called me up. He said, please, I have it in Turkey. You got to be there. The United States has to be there. And so I'm going out of respect to President Erdogan.
0: Recep Tayyip Erdogan, president of Turkey. He's both a committed friend of Donald Trump and a leader who's committed to NATO. Many of the other NATO leaders have their differences with Erdogan over democracy, over migration, and sometimes even personally. But not Trump. Right now, is Erdogan the person holding NATO together? From the BBC, I'm Tristan Redman in London. And today on The Global Story, who is Turkey's all-powerful leader? And is he NATO's last hope? Mark Lowen is a presenter and correspondent at the BBC, and he was the BBC's man in Istanbul between 2014 and 2019. He joined me in our London studio, and I started by asking him why it was so significant that Donald Trump is attending this year's NATO summit in Ankara.
3: Donald Trump's antipathy towards NATO is no secret. And Donald Trump likes sort of massaging the ego of world leaders who he likes and who he feels close to. And I think he's cottoned on to the fact that Recep Tayyip Erdogan has a very difficult relationship with a lot of Western leaders. He's been long criticized for, you know, backsliding on democracy, human rights abuses, growing authoritarianism. And Donald Trump doesn't have any time, really, for leaders who kind of worry about that. He likes leaders who are punchy, this sort of strongman leadership. You know, he admires Putin and Kim Jong-un. and Erdogan absolutely in that camp.
0: The NATO summit happening in Turkey, it's the first time since the early 2000s that it's been there. Turkey is a pretty committed NATO member and is strategically a pivotal country in the alliance. But what's the history of that? Why is Turkey so committed to NATO?
3: Turkey joined in 1952, 3 years after NATO was founded. And its admission was seen as a badge of Turkey's pro-Western political alignment. And so, you know, Turkey, this country which is in the Middle East, but also in Europe, you know, very largely Islamic and increasingly so, the fact that it was kind of part of the Western club of nations was a real huge feather in its cap. Today, it's got the second largest army in NATO. And such a fiery neighborhood bordering Iran and Syria and, you know, at the crossroads of so many complex geopolitical problems, it is a really essential country for NATO. But, you know, Erdogan has used that as leverage so much with Western leaders because he knows that, yeah, he can get all the criticism he likes, but Turkey is the pillar of NATO security in the East.
0: Well, we're going to move on in a second to the relationship between Erdogan and Trump. But before we do that, we want to get a little bit of a sense of who Erdogan is within Turkey. So you lived in Turkey for 5 years in the 20-teens while Erdogan was president. And then you went back last year in 2025 to cover a protest movement against Erdogan. What actually happened, Mark?
3: I had been the correspondent there until 2019, and Turkey's very much kind of in my blood. It's such a fascinating place. You know, even after I left, I still have continued to watch it closely and monitor it closely and feel very kind of close to the story in many ways. And so I was sent back to cover the aftermath of the arrest of the mayor of Istanbul, Ekrem İmamoğlu, who I interviewed when he won the election as mayor of Istanbul, which was a huge deal because Istanbul it's not the capital, but it is the most important city in Turkey. It's the biggest city. And also, it happens to be the city that a certain Recep Tayyip Erdogan was mayor of in the 90s. And he once said, whoever wins Istanbul wins Turkey. So that showed how important İmamoğlu's victory was. And the governing AK party disputed it, went to a recount. Then he won a rerun, basically. He won in a bigger way. So it was a huge slap in the face for the AKP. So İmamoğlu has been seen as the biggest political opponent of Erdogan. And last year, he was suddenly arrested and jailed on various different charges, including alleged corruption. His university decree was revoked, and you can't be a president of Turkey unless you have been to university. So his supporters saw it as a absolutely brazen attempt to stifle the opposition and to basically get rid of the biggest threat to Erdogan in his political career. The government says that's not the case and the judiciary is independent. So it sparked massive protests.
4: To Turkey now, where the Interior Ministry says more than 1,100 people have been detained after days of protests over the arrest and detention of the mayor of Istanbul.
3: Now, I've covered a lot of protests in my time in Turkey, but I was sent back because it looked like it was really building steam.
4: Well, let's speak to our correspondent, Mark Lewin, who is in Istanbul.
3: And we covered it for a few, 2-3 days, you know, in a very sort of straight up and down way.
5: Yeah, there's a growing clampdown by the government, Gita, but also a growing street protest movement by people who believe that Ekrem İmamoğlu's arrest is completely politically motivated.
3: And then suddenly I was in my hotel room on maybe day 3 or something, and the phone rang in my hotel room. And this chap said, Mr. Lowen, it's reception. Can you come down? There's an important thing we'd like to talk to you about. And I said, well, can we not talk about it on the phone? And he said, no. And so I came down and there were 3 plainclothes policemen in reception waiting for me. And they said, get your passport.
6: Police have detained some 2,000 demonstrators in the past days. And Turkish authorities have also deported the BBC journalist Mark Lowen.
3: And they told me in the middle of the night that I was deemed a threat to public order and I was being deported. And I was put on an 8 a.m. flight to London.
0: Is it true that you're still banned from going to Turkey?
3: I am until 2030.
0: I'm sorry to hear that. How does that feel?
3: It's frustrating. I mean, you know, I quite like to go there as a tourist and take my children there. I love the country, and it's just really sad that I sort of felt like my Turkish adventure had ended in that way.
0: What does all this say about the wider context of democracy and free speech and journalism within Turkey?
3: It says what we knew for a long time, which is that free speech and freedom of the press no longer exists in Turkey. It is estimated that around 90% of the media in Turkey is either under the control of the government or of kind of people very close to President Erdogan. I mean, just in the run-up to this NATO summit, dozens of journalists who were deemed to be independent or critical were denied accreditation to the NATO summit, which was a kind of awkward thing for NATO itself to deal with. NATO said, well, you know, it's the host country that deals with press accreditation. I mean, when I lived there, Turkey was the biggest jailer of journalists in the world. Independent journalism exists, but it has very little room for maneuver. But I think what it also shows, Tristan, is that President Erdogan and the government have become increasingly confident in what they can do and what they can kind of get away with, I suppose.
0: Yeah. Well, Erdogan's been around for a good while. Has it always been like this?
3: If you speak to his opponents, some of them will say, yes, but he hid it. You know, the big dividing line in Turkey is and has always been, I think, over Islam and over religion in political office. And the staunch secularists say, you know, the Islamists are always like this. They always start, they look as though they're going to be fine, and then they clamp down on democracy. I mean, he came through Islamist politics, and then he became mayor of Istanbul, and the shock result, and he was a really good mayor of Istanbul in many ways. You know, he cleaned up the city, collected the rubbish, etc., etc. And he was initially seen by the West as a man they could do business with. It was said that Barack Obama called Erdogan on the phone more often than any other world leader, apart from David Cameron, the British Prime Minister at the time. So Erdogan was the leader who took Turkey towards EU accession. He was the man who finally emasculated the military, who were for decades the kind of driving force in Turkish politics and would routinely come in and just take over when political Islam was getting a bit too powerful.
0: Mm-hmm.
3: So that those were all seen as really important signs of democratization. But then came the increasing crackdown. And that is where critics of him will say signs of that were already emerging much earlier.
0: The next thing that happens in our story, though, is the coup, the attempted coup against Erdogan in 2016, which many of us remember. Why was that such a crucial turning point?
3: I have to go a little bit back, which is that there was this chap who died recently called Fethullah Gulen, who was a Turkish preacher who used to be very closely allied with Erdogan. In fact, Gulen helped Erdogan get to power, basically. And Gulen's followers were in all the kind of elite universities in Turkey and a lot of institutions and things. And they really kind of helped lay the groundwork for political Islam to come into office. And so they were allies. But then Gulen began to turn on Erdogan, and there were all these kind of recordings that emerged of Erdogan and his followers allegedly discussing deeply corrupt deals. And Erdogan, the great political survivor that he is, managed to turn this whole thing on its head and say, this is illegal, how, you know, this is the parallel state, as he called it, and it is all the fault of this menace, Gulen, and his followers. So they were all suddenly labeled terrorists. And the term Gulenist was just bandied around to everybody, not just people who were actually Gulen followers. And absolutely there were. And there was a sort of, if not parallel state, there were many people working for this guy in institutions. But, you know, people who sent their children to Gulen schools and who were fairly, you know, had nothing to do with him, were suddenly labeled terrorists and forced out of the country. So then, fast forward to July 2016.
6: Tanks on the streets. Jets overhead, the world watched in shock as a military coup unfolded in Turkey.
3: Suddenly, for the first time since the 1990s, tanks started rolling into Istanbul. crossing the Bosphorus bridge and running over people and firing.
7: A hail of bullets descending from a helicopter. Gunshots fired in the streets of Turkey, the crowd ducking for cover.
3: There were planes that were commandeered and, bombed Parliament in Ankara. It was absolutely shocking.
7: In another part of the country, in a neighborhood where many government offices are located, witnesses say a helicopter dropped a bomb.
3: I mean, I've got sort of almost shivers going down my spine talking about it, because it's a long time since I have talked about it. And, you know, thinking back that we lived through this, it was just extraordinary. And this was an attempted coup.
8: The army attempted to put Turkey's main cities into lockdown.
9: Her türlü tedbir alınmış ve
8: taking over state television and instructing a newsreader to announce a peace council was now in charge.
3: And they tried to kill Erdogan as well.
10: 15 minutes after the president left his hotel in Marmaris, coup helicopters fired on it.
3: It absolutely stunned the country and shook it to its core, and it failed quickly. I mean, he's a very wily guy. He took his phone, he was given a phone by a reporter, and he recorded a selfie video at the airport.
11: The country's president took to video messaging to get his view across.
12: We will take all the necessary steps by standing tall. We cannot behave otherwise, and we will not leave the arena to them.
3: It was a call to arms in the social media world, and people did it. And largely his supporters did it, but also people actually were like, we don't really want the military to run a country anymore.
8: Yet here were people on the streets booing the soldiers and defiantly climbing on tanks.
13: A soldier I am. I am the soldier. There is no passing here. It can run over me, it can run over this flag, but it can't pass from here.
3: And there was this mass mobilization, and it was extraordinary. And the government paints this as the victory for democracy. Of course, what happened afterwards was that the government then launched a massive purge of hundreds of thousands of anybody who they thought was linked to Gulen. Jailing, chasing people out of the country. And so first came the coup, then came the purge.
0: Well, shortly after, Donald Trump is elected, and very quickly, Trump and Erdogan established quite a strong bond. But what was that bond based on?
3: It was based, I think, as I said, on their personalities sort of aligning. They're also very transactional presidents. They like to do deals. And for Erdogan, he wanted things from Trump. I mean, he wanted to be kind of given the time of day, actually, by a US president, because, the Biden administration, between the two Trump terms, snubbed Erdogan largely. Obama fell out with Erdogan over Erdogan's backsliding on democracy. So a lot of Erdogan is about wanting to be respected on the world stage, and Trump respected him because he's the kind of leader who Trump does respect. But I have to say, Tristan, they had close alliance from 2016, but they also rubbed up against each other a little bit. After the coup, one of those who was jailed was an American pastor, a guy called Andrew Brunson. And he was held in jail for about 2 years in Turkey. The government accused Pastor Brunson of being a terrorist. That's, of course, something that was completely denied by Brunson and his followers and the American government, who were just absolutely determined to get him out. So Trump slapped tariffs on Turkey quite early, which led to massive inflation, the Turkish lira absolutely sinking. This was 2018, I think. But then, Trump and Erdogan being Trump and Erdogan, they kind of kissed and made up, and now they're very close. Because, Brunson was let out of jail and went back to America, got an audience at the White House, despite the fact that, Erdogan saying the judiciary is independent. A pressure from Trump does it.
0: So I'd forgotten about the pastor, but I do remember from Trump's first term that this kind of moment of tension over a Turkish weapons deal that was struck with Russia and Washington not being happy about that. But what actually happened?
3: So Turkey has always been close to Russia as well. Erdogan is one of the few world leaders who speaks to Putin and Zelensky and the Europeans and America.
14: Now, within the past hour, Turkey has signed a deal with Russia to purchase its latest missile defense system.
3: So Turkey got an S-400 Russian anti-missile shield in 2019, which, as the second largest member of NATO, is not a great look.
15: The US and other NATO allies are concerned the S-400s could compromise NATO's defense systems. Washington has threatened sanctions against Turkey over the deal.
3: And the Europeans were furious.
0: Mm-hmm.
3: And the rest of NATO was furious.
16: Russia is trying to continue to probe ways to divide our alliance and to weaken NATO. And to have that kind of adversary with a piece of defense equipment that is made to repel our own missiles, our own airplanes, it's untenable.
3: And there were calls to expel Turkey, and there were sanctions that were put on Turkey in Congress, because potentially there are security risks and vulnerabilities about having Russian hardware of that kind of level on your territory,
0: mm-hmm.
3: that is potentially controlled from, you know, from Russia as well.
17: The U.S. and other F-35 partners are aligned in this decision to suspend Turkey from the program and initiate the process to formally remove Turkey from the program.
0: So Erdogan strikes a missile deal with Russia, which kind of suggests that Turkey is moving closer to Russia. That becomes particularly visible then when the war in Ukraine starts in 2022. Mm. What was Erdogan's position when Russia first invaded Ukraine? Because, I mean, he's threading quite a small needle with a big thread here.
3: Also, remember that when Russia took over Crimea, I was in Crimea for that whole takeover, actually. Crimea was also important to Turkey because it's got ethnic Turks there. So Turkey was very quick in condemning that. In terms of the invasion, the reinvasion, I suppose, Turkey has condemned it, but not to the point of freezing relations with Moscow. And they are still absolutely communicating. And the Ukraine talks so far between Ukraine and Russia have been held in Istanbul, many of them. Erdogan still speaks to Putin, and they've met several times. But there are more people now in Russia, I gather, and more opinion pieces saying, don't go and spend your rubles on Turkish beaches because
0: Why?
3: You are funding Turkish drones being used by the Ukrainians. So it's a tricky one because you can't be friends with everybody, I think. And the war in Ukraine, clearly, it's, I think that there's pressure on Turkey to choose sides.
0: Yeah, and he's obviously quite skilled at the tightrope walking. As we discussed a little bit earlier on, Turkey's a pretty committed member of NATO. Donald Trump potentially is less so, particularly since he's returned to the White House in 2025. There's a lot of speculation about whether US membership of NATO might be under threat. What's the role that Erdogan might be playing in keeping the United States inside the alliance?
3: I mean, I don't know how unwilling Trump was to come to a NATO summit. He was at the Hague summit last year. He probably would have come this year. Who knows, even if it had not been in Turkey. I think Erdogan wanted Trump to come because it would be the first visit by a US president to Turkey since 2015. And as we said earlier, a lot of what Erdogan wants is recognition, to be treated as an equal on the world stage. One of his big slogans is the world is bigger than five, meaning the five permanent members of the UN Security Council. He rails against the fact that the UN has got these five NATO-wielding members and no Islamic country is one of them. He thinks Turkey should be one of them. And so in many ways, just to sidetrack slightly, one of Erdogan's huge successes is that he has been seen, and he sees himself, I think, as the leader of the Muslim world. And to be honest, Tristan, whenever he's re-elected or, you know, defeated the coup or whatever, leaders from Pakistan to Brunei to Albania, they're all there because he's this kind of rallying point for the Islamic world. And, you know, being seen hobnobbing with Trump, it elevates his mm-hmm. country, elevates Islam, it elevates Turkish identity and everybody who is with Turkey on that.
0: So Donald Trump is now in Ankara at the NATO summit. You mentioned earlier that you see Trump and Erdogan as presidents who like to make a deal. Is there anything that might be on the table this week?
3: It looks like the US has approved $700 million worth of defense equipment sales to Turkey, including engines for F-35 fighter jets, American-made F-35s. That was all held up because of the row over Turkey buying the Russian anti-missile system back in 2019, but it's now been approved, and it looks like actually Turkey might be getting F-35s themselves from the US.
18: Okay, I mean, $700 million in the great scheme of things seems like a relatively small amount of money, but I guess it's symbolic of bygones being bygones between NATO and Turkey.
3: Yeah, right? I think that it's more about the symbolism of those F-35s.
18: Yeah.
3: That were really, you know, that was such a sticking point and has been resolved. You know, the other interesting thing is that as far as Europe's concerned, the waning commitment or less than firm commitment of the US to NATO is meaning that Europe actually is depending more on Turkey, because Europe needs more strategic autonomy, as they call it, and they need a defense industry in Turkey that is booming. So, you know, the criticism of Turkey is fading, actually, by European leaders who realize they need Turkey with the vacuum of America. So, you know, the net beneficiary of what Trump is doing with NATO is Turkey.
18: So God forbid, from the European perspective, but if there ever were a war with Russia, you wouldn't want to face that without Turkey as your ally beside you.
3: Absolutely. Military might, huge global significance, and also, yeah, the one guy who Putin still kind of will pick up the phone to quite regularly.
18: NATO is in such a precarious position right now. We all know that. Could Erdogan be a vital ally for someone like Mark Rutte, the Secretary General of NATO, in keeping the alliance together, because Turkey is so strong, because Erdogan has such an important relationship with Trump?
3: Yeah, I don't know what the Turkish for daddy is, but maybe Mark Rutte will have to look in his Turkish dictionary before he speaks to President Erdogan. But, you know, yeah, Turkey's central to NATO, always has been, ever more so now. And with the alliance looking shaky in many ways, they need someone who is committed to it.
18: And it's a huge moment of pride for Turkey having NATO back for a summit on its soil. There hasn't been one since 2004. But you have all these other NATO leaders. What do they have to say about the state of backsliding of democratic rights in Turkey as they land there?
3: Not very much, to be honest. You know, these were the ones who were criticizing and slamming the state of Turkish democracy just a couple of years ago, and it's gone quiet. Because, as we said, without the US being committed to NATO, who else are you going to rely on? And I think in the grand scheme of things, you'd have to say, in the battle between Europe and Turkey for democracy, Turkey hasn't won on the democratic level, but I think it's won on the kind of who's stronger level, because the criticism of him has largely fallen silent and he is still in power.
18: Thank you so much, Mark. That was really interesting.
3: Pleasure to talk to you.
18: That was BBC presenter and correspondent Mark Lowen. And that's it from us for today. We're also a podcast. If you enjoyed the episode, you can subscribe to The Global Story on bbc.com or wherever you listen. Thanks for tuning in. We'll be back again tomorrow. Cheerio.
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10: Coming next on the BBC World Service, it's Outlook with me, Joe Fidgen. When Norwegian Bjørn Eiler was 20 years old, he narrowly survived a massacre by a far-right extremist disguised as a police officer.
1: This man in a police uniform came out from the bushes behind us and said he was from the police and that they had caught the bad guy. And then he lifted his gun and started shooting at our group.
10: The attacker was a neo-Nazi who killed 77 people that day. Bjorn became a counter-terrorism expert and has spent the 15 years since then speaking to former violent extremists to try to understand them.
1: Going out there and meeting people who had been in similar places to Breivik became a way understanding how people ended up there. You don't have to love thy enemy. You have to acknowledge that the people who hate you are also people. And I think that's the starting point for conversation.
10: Bjorn's remarkable survival after the news.
2: BBC News with Moira Alderson. President Donald Trump says the ceasefire agreement with Iran is now over, blasting the country as scum after fresh exchanges of fire. Speaking ahead of a NATO summit in the Turkish capital Ankara, he described Iranian authorities as sick and violent, saying he didn't want to engage with them. Caroline Davis reports.
22: When asked if the ceasefire and memorandum of understanding still held, he replied, "To me, I think it's over." The MOU was signed last month. The ceasefire first agreed in April, although both sides have accused the other of repeatedly violating it. The US president, however, has not pulled his negotiators, saying that they can talk, but he thinks that they are wasting their time. What's unclear is whether this is a negotiating strategy to put pressure on the Iranian side and whether we will now see a return to hostilities.
2: Donald Trump also repeated his grievances with NATO, claiming members had failed to support him over his desire for Greenland and his war with Iran. He lashed out at individual countries, highlighting Spain.
23: Spain is a wasted cause. We don't want to do any trade business with Spain anymore, by the way. I'd like you to cut it off. Spain is a terrible partner in NATO. They don't participate. They don't pay. I don't want anything to do with Spain. Cut off all trade with Spain, please.
2: In response, the European Commission said it expected Washington to honour its trade obligations and stressed it would always ensure the interests of EU members were fully protected. NATO's boss, Mark Rutte, sought to soothe Mr. Trump's ire by crediting him with getting member states to increase their defence budgets. Rescuers in China are searching for survivors after floods and storms killed at least 17 people and displaced tens of thousands. Meteorologists are warning of more heavy rain, with a super typhoon expected to hit eastern provinces this weekend. Our correspondent in Beijing, Stephen McDonnell, has details of a deadly landslide in Jiangsu province.
24: We're hearing that 21 people have died in that landslide. And it was a group of workers just heading along a road, and all of a sudden a landslide came down and covered their trucks. Some people have been pulled out, but unfortunately it turns out most of them have died. And given how serious, well, for example, the flooding has been in Guangxi, it's quite remarkable that there aren't more people dead.
2: Funeral ceremonies for the late Iranian Supreme Leader Ali Khamenei have continued in the Iraqi city of Najaf, one of the holiest sites in Shia Islam. Crowds followed his coffin as it was driven through the streets to the shrine of Imam Ali. Some chanted "Death to America" and carried flags of Iranian-backed Iraqi militias. There will be further ceremonies in Karbala before Khamenei's body is taken to Iran for burial in his hometown of Mashhad. BBC News. At least 10 people have been killed in a drone strike in the Sudanese city of Omdurman. The Sudan Doctors Network says the drone hit a vehicle. The victims, including 5 women, were travelling to a wedding. The group blamed the strike on the Rapid Support Forces, the paramilitary group fighting Sudan's army in the 4-year civil war. The British telecommunications provider Virgin Media has been fined $37 million for preventing customers from cancelling their contracts. The fine is among the largest that the media regulator Ofcom has ever levied. It's believed Virgin mishandled millions of phone calls to try to prevent customers switching to competitors. Sean Farrington has been looking at Ofcom's findings.
4: The regulator uses the word deliberate as when it describes the call dropping tactics, the excessive and unnecessary call transfers, putting customers repeatedly on hold for no reason. You know, many of those, not necessarily the tactics, but many of those experiences that people might have when they're trying to cancel a contract or switch elsewhere.
2: Apple has lost its appeal against a landmark EU ruling on digital competition rules. The European Court upheld its designation of the tech giant as a gatekeeper in relation to its app store and operating system. 2 years ago, the court ruled they were an important gateway for businesses to reach users, requiring them to facilitate competing products and services working with their systems. A mother from one of Thailand's wealthiest families has withdrawn a lawsuit against her son after he accused his elder brother of sexual abuse. Dirinach Biromdakbi, a member of Thailand's Singabir Empire family, had filed a suit against Sirinut Scott under what's known as the Ungrateful Child Law, which allows parents to revoke gifts from their children if they're responsible for reputational damage. She's been trying to reclaim land worth millions of dollars that he had been given. That's the latest. BBC News.
5: Hello, welcome to Outlook from the BBC World Service. I'm Jo Fidgen. Some of the people we hear from on this programme astonish me with how they respond to a terrible situation. Norwegian Bjørn Eiler is one of them. He's a respected counter-terrorism expert who argues that the way to deal with violent extremists is not to ostracise them, but to try to understand them, to care for them even. And given what he's been through, that is a remarkable thing to say. Bjorn has never felt that we all need to think alike and act alike. Growing up in Oslo, in a neighbourhood that was increasingly multicultural, he loved the diversity.
1: I think part of it is just exposure. Like growing up in that neighbourhood and having friends and peers from all around the world of all sorts of different faiths, most of whom had, you know, mothers who cooked better foods than what I would get at home.
5: Don't let your mother hear you know, that.
1: She'll be fine, I think. But, you know, to me, there was beauty and strength in that.
5: You used the word beauty, mm-hmm. Which really stands out because that's kind of more about poetry, isn't it, than politics?
1: To some extent. I mean, like, I am, to some extent, an artist, right? Like, I studied music, I studied theatre, etc. And for me, that's become, like, a very important lens through which to view the world. And I find that in people coming together, in people sharing their experiences and contributing in different ways to kind of shaping each other's lives and perspectives. And I think, you know, there's immense beauty in that.
5: Not all Norwegians felt the same way about immigration. And one of them, Anders Breivik, was a far-right extremist who wrote a manifesto in which he called for armed struggle against multiculturalism. 15 years ago, in July 2011, both men travelled to Utøya Island off the coast of Norway. Bjorn, who was 20 and studying performing arts in England, was heading for a summer camp of Labour youth activists. Breivik was intending to murder them. Norway wasn't prepared for what was coming. It had never experienced a terror attack like it, and the event would plunge the country into deep mourning. This peaceful island was to become a scene of horror.
1: It's very classic southern Norwegian countryside, I would say. Like, you know, it's a massive lake and it has these small islands, one of which is Utøya Island, which has been owned by the Labour Youth Party since, well, forever. It's really a magnificent place in many ways.
5: And lots of trees.
1: There's always lots of trees. So.
5: It's a beautiful place.
1: Yeah.
5: The 22nd of July was a Friday. In the middle of the afternoon, a van exploded in Oslo outside the Prime Minister's office, killing 8 people. A man dressed as a police officer and carrying a pistol was seen walking away from the van and getting into another car. From there, Breivik drove 30 miles or so to the coast, where he boarded a ferry for Utøya Island, where Bjorn and his friends and fellow activists were just learning about events on the mainland.
1: So after the gathering where we were told about the explosion in Oslo, the group from Oslo, which was kind of my cohort there, decided to gather out in the campsite, try to coordinate in figuring out whether anyone we knew or anyone's families, etc., had been affected by the explosion. But then as we were kind of doing that, we started hearing loud popping sounds, and it sounded like possibly fireworks or something like that. But we can see down to where the ferry was from where we were. We were in the campsite, which is sort of, the island is shaped kind of like a volcano with a crater in the middle. And the crater is where the campsite is. So you have this ridge that blocks the view down there. And so we heard the loud sounds. And I thought maybe someone who doesn't know what's been happening in Oslo are just having a celebration or something, which would still be unusual, but you know, it could happen. And then as we were trying to figure out what was going on, we saw a man in dark clothes walk across the ridge, and some people ran towards him. And I believe in hindsight that that was because he was wearing a police uniform. But

0: I saw them being shot, like, you know, not very far from where I was. And immediately me and my group kind of turned around and ran into the forest that is surrounding the campsite and lay down flat on the ground, basically. Then he went on to do other things for a while I tried to figure out what was going on. So one of the first things I did was call my father to see if he had any idea, which I don't think he did. But he basically told me to stay hidden and, you know, not be a hero and all of the classic things. But he was on the phone with me for quite a bit there. And then I made it my way down to the track that goes around the island and met some friends of mine who were there. And we started telling people to try to hide and to cover up. Like, the party's colors are red, right? So people had red t-shirts and stuff, which are very visible in the forest. So we tried to encourage people to figure out ways of covering that, etc., and find places to hide. And then as my friend and I was doing that, we found a little kid who his father was one of the security guards on the island. And we picked up that child, and then I hid with the child between like some bushes, essentially. And he was obviously in quite a state of panic. And all while this was happening, we heard like the popping sounds from around the island. It was hard to determine where it was from or how many shooters there were, because on the other side of the lake, there's a massive kind of cliff wall, and there was the echo from that as well. And so we were kind of in uncertainty about that.
1: How old was this child who you were looking after now?
0: He was 8 years old.
1: How did you keep him calm?
0: I laid on top of him and held him down for a lot of it. And like just by trying to talk with him and distract him through that. And then we did that for a while, and then a group of people came running through where we were hiding, and we realized that the shooter was not very far from us. So we joined that group and ran along the track again, and like it was 15 people or so, and we moved incredibly quietly for being that many people. And we got to a place on the track where Breivik had executed a group of people who had been hiding, and we couldn't run on the track because there was a pile of dead bodies there. And I kind of blacked out after that, but somehow we ended up out on the southern tip of the island.
1: You don't remember moving from that point to the southern tip? It's just all a blur.
0: Yeah, that's kind of a blur. But in that group as well was another kid who was the son of another security guard. So I took kind of the two kids, and we ended up on that southern tip of the island. And from there, we could see like the longest line of blue flashing lights imaginable. So we knew that there were ambulances and police there. At this point, I think about an hour had passed, right? And we saw a helicopter in the air, so we assumed that like that was a police helicopter. It turns out later that I was the national broadcaster in Norway, who had been quicker to get a helicopter than what the police had managed to be. And there were boats on the water picking up people who had started swimming from the island. So we thought that this is coming to an end of some sort. And I can call my father again. And then as I was speaking with him, this man in a police uniform came out from the bushes behind us and said he was from the police and that they had caught the bad guy. And then he lifted his gun and started shooting at our group.
1: How far away was he?
0: I don't know, like 8 meters maybe? Like not very far at all. So I took the boys and we jumped in the water. My phone connection with my father broke, so the last thing he heard was me repeating that the police officer was there and said that they had caught the bad guy. And I made my way a little bit out in the lake. I was wearing a massive woolen jumper because summer in Norway is pretty cold. And so I sank and then managed to pull the jumper off and stand back up in the water, looking in towards land, and realized that Breivik was taking aim at me. I kind of remember the moment of accepting that this was the end. And I've described it in the past as well, as kind of feeling like my soul left my body, and He took aim and fired,

0: and missed, and I fell over in the water, and then he moved on to other targets, but the boys and I managed to make our way kind of around a little edge of the island and hide underneath some bushes that were hanging out over the water. Meanwhile, he was shooting at the people that we have been with, and then he turned around and walked back up on the island, and we stayed in the water under the bushes, and he was arrested pretty immediately after that by the police, who had finally made their way onto the island. But we didn't know that, and so after a while we climbed back up onto the island because the water was like 14 degrees or so pretty cold. And there was a while when we didn't hear any gunshots, right? So we were sitting on some rocks on the lakeside when, you know, again, someone in a police uniform came out of the woods and told us they had caught the bad guy. But thankfully, that was the actual police.
1: Did you believe it was the police at the time?
0: Not really, right? So I think both me and other survivors have described how difficult it was to actually trust the police at that point, right? Because we had just had the experience of someone in a police uniform shooting at us. So that was a challenge. But he was somewhat understanding of that as well, and told us that we could identify who was the real police by the fact that the real police were all wearing helmets while the shooter was not. And so kind of giving us a little bit of what we needed to know who to trust. And they had to secure the island, and then they also coordinated the evacuation of people who had been wounded, which thankfully I had not, right? And so we were there for a while.
1: You've not been wounded, but you had been shot at.
0: Yeah.
1: At close range. I mean, you said when that happened that you felt your soul leave your body.
0: Yeah.
1: When did it come back?
0: I'm not sure. I think like over the last 15 years, like certainly been able to recoup part of that, but there's also like part of like it's a defining moment in my life, of course. And death is so far away when you're like 20 and then in uni, right? And I think it was kind of a pretty brutal transition into recognizing that, like, this happens and life is short. But, like, obviously, I survived, and from that, have been also kind of very consciously trying to rebuild a life that has that as part of the luggage, but also is able to kind of capture like the value of living a life as well after it. So, which is a challenge, but you know, still is important.
1: Yes. And those two little boys.
0: Yeah.
1: They survived. You helped them survive.
0: Yeah, and unfortunately their fathers did not. Their fathers were the two security guards on the island and among the first people to get killed. So, yeah, that was difficult for them to deal with, I think. But at the same time, I'm very happy that they survived as well. And then I was speaking to a friend a couple of weeks ago about this, and it's odd to think that, like, now they are in their 20s. They are older now than I was then, right? And, yeah, time is an interesting factor in this as well.
1: Yeah. You say it's been a very long process, understandably, to find the value in life and the beauty in life again.
0: Yeah.
1: What about immediately afterwards? How does an experience like that settle in your body?
0: So I was in very deep shock, right? Like everyone. And so I think the first few days after the attack, I was just in kind of immediate emergency response mode. We had gatherings downtown in Oslo of the survivors at a secure location to kind of just meet with other people who have been through the same thing, but also that was where we got news from the hospitals of who had passed away. And someone was like loading pallets into a van or something, And I just disappeared from the street, right? Like I was, suddenly found myself like hiding behind some trash bins in like a backyard somewhere.
1: Because of the noises.
0: From the noise of that, right? Oh. So there's kind of like that sort of immediate reactions that like the body just carried with it, for quite some time. Like you can intellectualize it all you want, but ultimately like there's something pretty deep in like the instinctual brain where like learning to feel safe still in some of those situations has been a massive challenge.
1: Given the trauma,
0: yeah.
1: What made you just, I think a week after the attack, pick up the manifesto that Breivik had written before he went on his killing expedition? Why did you want to read that?
0: First of all, reading the text of the manifesto and trying to understand who Breivik was and what drove someone to do something like this. Like why, wanting to understand why this had happened was a big component of that, right? And the manifesto doesn't really help a whole lot in making you any wiser to that. Because like it's fairly standard far-right nonsense in many ways. And a lot of it is like copy-paste from other sources. And then there's like a section that is an interview with Breivik by Breivik, which is a pretty surreal read in some ways. And then the other component of that was also trying to understand how someone who grew up in the outskirts of Oslo, Breivik is a little bit more than a decade older than me. Like we had fairly similar lives in many ways. Like how does someone who's so similar to me, or like how does one of us become so different from us? And that was something that I wanted to understand as part of my healing process as well.
1: I mean, it's an extraordinary response, isn't it? To sort of take a rational mind to this situation when you're dealing with what you're dealing with. I mean, I wonder.
0: I don't know if it was a rational mind that did that, right? Like, and I think like there's so many different ways of dealing with trauma like that. Like there is no right way, and people are going to respond in so many different ways. But I'm not sure like that was a healthy way of responding even. Like it was my journey and how I dealt with it, but I certainly wouldn't necessarily recommend it to anyone else, right? So,
1: would you recommend it to your 20-year-old self? Would you go down that route again?
0: In hindsight, I would probably not recommend it to my 20-year-old self, but also having been my 20-year-old self, I know that I wouldn't have listened to that recommendation when I was my 20-year-old self, right? So I would probably have done the same thing, irrespective of what some like 34-year-old version of myself was telling me.
1: What about your parents? What were they saying to you at that time? How were they trying to help you?
0: They were, you know, also in shock, I think, but also very supportive and very much trying to help me deal with this in the way that felt right to me. And so I think that was good. And I've always had like a relationship with them where I've been able to bounce ideas with them, discuss philosophy, theology, like all of these kind of big ideas with them. But also for them, I think it was very difficult, of course, to see their son go through something like that. And for them to understand that, like, I was still like a 20-year-old man and needed to like live my life and get back to that and, you know, be a student and do the weird things that students sometimes do, et cetera, right? Like, so it was also a process of kind of similar to when I first moved out and kind of redoing that in terms of just like learning that a parent-child relationship is different at different stages in life. And like this was a different stage in life.
1: Mm. I mean, you talk about wanting to get back to life as a student. You did. You went back to the UK, didn't you? To Liverpool to pick up your studies. How do you make that adjustment to go from the summer you've had to a new term with a bunch of students who've, you know, just good lives have carried on as normal and they're doing all the normal things and having fun and how do you fit back into that?
0: Certainly no one in my class and peer group thought of it as a normal summer. the news of what happened in Norway had carried quite far, and obviously, like, my friends from uni were very aware of what had happened and what had happened to me, and met me with a great deal of understanding. The other component of that was the university being enormously supportive as well. So they put in place things like a psychologist that had actual experience working with, in particular, veterans, but also survivors of terrorism from Northern Ireland and other parts of the world. And so that is quite distinct from the experience that a lot of people back home in Norway had, where like the system as such had never been exposed to terrorism in the first place. And so like the psychological support system, etc., wasn't in place for that. While at the university in the UK, there, like, it was in a drawer somewhere, but there was a plan for how to deal with students going through something like that. That also comes down to, like, Liverpool being an incredibly kind of friendly and welcoming city. Like, people bond together in times of trouble there in unique ways, I think. I love Liverpool in so many ways, right?
1: So how soon after this did you go back to university? At the start of the new term, like a couple of months later?
0: Yeah, no, it was the start of the new term, so like early to mid-September, I think.
1: Okay. It's pretty sudden, isn't it?
0: Yeah.
1: Yeah.
0: Like, in hindsight, it looks more sudden than it felt at the time as well. Like,
1: okay.
0: I don't know. Like, time works in really funny ways when you're going through times of trouble, right? And some of that comes down to, like, a lot of that time in Norway was also, like, going to the funerals of friends and things like that. And, like, that time is just so packed with impressions and, like, everything happening, and just the media element of it as well, where, you know, suddenly being on CNN as, like, a 20-year-old kid from Norway is quite an experience, and kind of this being a national trauma and all of the kind of public national responses, but also this being a international news story. So yeah.
1: You talk of it being a national trauma. The Norwegian Prime Minister came out at the time and said, we need more democracy, more openness, and more love, which is quite a response.
0: Yeah. I think it's a good response. It's good rhetorics, at least. I think, ultimately, that helped kind of tie Norway together in a common response to some of this. Like, for, I think, everyone in Norway, this was a very personal trauma as well as a national trauma.
1: Breivik had ended 77 lives that day, injured hundreds and traumatised many more. Bjorn, just 20 years old, faced a choice and made an incredibly brave decision. We'll be back with him after a short break.
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0: Coming up in part two of Outlook, after surviving Norway's worst terror attack, Bjørn Eiler arranges to meet a former neo-Nazi to help him understand why someone wanted to kill him.
1: Me being the nerd that I am, there's no place that feels calmer and safer to me than a bookstore. But I remember being terrified of that meeting because, like, I knew that he had held the same worldviews as this man who had tried to kill me, like, a year before.
0: Bjorn's back after the BBC World Service News.
2: BBC News with Moira Alderson. President Trump says the ceasefire with Iran is over, blasting it as scum after fresh exchanges of fire. Speaking at a NATO summit, he described Iranian authorities as sick and violent, saying he didn't want to engage with them. Mr. Trump also repeated his grievances with NATO, claiming members had failed to support him over his desire for Greenland and his Iran war. He lashed out at individual countries, highlighting Spain, with whom he said all trade should be cut off. In response, Brussels said it expected Washington to honour its trade obligations and stressed it would always ensure the interests of EU members were fully protected. French MPs have approved a bill that would automatically presume police acted lawfully in shootings. Ministers say the law will better protect officers who are in danger, but critics argue it gives them impunity for killings. The British telecoms provider Virgin Media has been fined $37 million for preventing customers from cancelling their contracts. The media regulator said tactics included putting customer phone calls on hold for no reason or deliberately dropping the line. Funeral ceremonies for the late Iranian Supreme Leader Ali Khamenei have continued in the Iraqi city of Najaf, one of the holiest sites in Shia Islam. Crowds of mourners followed his coffin as it was driven through the streets on a truck to the shrine of Imam Ali. Some chanted death to America and carried flags of Iranian-backed Iraqi militias. Sudanese doctors say at least 10 people have been killed in a drone strike in Omdurman. The victims, including five women, were travelling to a wedding. And Apple has lost its appeal against a landmark EU ruling on digital competition rules. The European Court upheld its designation of Apple as a gatekeeper in relation to its App Store and operating system. That's the latest world news from the BBC.
0: Welcome back to Outlook from the BBC World Service. I'm Jo Fidgen. Hello. When Bjørn Eiler was 20, he looked a gunman in the eyes and was shot at point-blank range. Amazingly, the shooter missed and Bjorn lived to face him in court, but 77 others were murdered that day by Anders Breivik, a far-right extremist from Norway who wanted to kill people like Bjorn who were in favour of multiculturalism. Bjorn was telling us in the first half of the programme about the attack on Utøya Island 15 years ago this month and how he'd witnessed the murders of so many of his friends from the Labour Youth Group. Bjorn wanted to understand why Breivik did what he did, and he's devoted his life since then to working with former violent extremists to see how we can prevent people from going down that path. This quest started very soon after the massacre. Just days later, he picked up a copy of Breivik's White Supremacist Manifesto and then went to court to hear Breivik's statement and give his testimony.
1: The first time I saw him in court was in the fall of 2011, and I remember being fairly nervous because at that point Breivik had been built up in my mind as this monster, but in the media as well had been described very much that way. And then I went into the courtroom and saw this kind of loser in like shackles. At that point it was very evident to me as well that like he poses no threat to me anymore. And I think that was a moment of relief as well. I think that was very healing.
0: A loser in handcuffs, I think you called him.
1: Yeah. Yeah. I think that's still a good descriptor of him, I think. So.
0: How were you feeling going into court that day?
1: I was nervous, obviously. It's intimidating to be in like a legal context in the first place for, I think, anyone. But also, like being there sitting with like Breivik on the bench next to me.
0: When you say on the bench next to you, do you mean literally next to you?
1: Well, there were a few meters in between us, but, you know, not very, very far. And so, yeah, it was was challenging, but also kind of gave a sense of having been heard and having been seen both by Breivik and by the court. That was empowering and important as well.
0: He got the maximum sentence, 21 years. Some people were calling for him to have the death penalty, for the death penalty to be reintroduced in Norway.
1: Yeah.
0: What did you want?
1: I wanted him to get the harshest sentence of the law, but not for us to change the law. And so I kind of got my will there. I think fundamentally what he wanted to do was change the nature of who we were. And I very defiantly did not want to give him the power to do that. And I think we kind of stood our ground and met the challenge and the test there as a society. And it's going to be interesting in 6 years when the 21-year sentence is up to see how the courts will be grappling with it at that point. But what will likely happen is that he will be continuously held in prison for likely the rest of his life, right? Like, as long as he still constitutes a threat to society, there is room in the legal system for keeping him incarcerated. And so that is very much the likely outcome.
0: You said it's important to you that Norway shouldn't change in the way that Breivik wanted it to change. But it also feels like it was very important to you that he should not change fundamentally who you are as a result of what he did to you.
1: No, I think that was also very important, like, I wanted to continue on my trajectory, continue my life, and do the things that I wanted to do.
0: It sounds like it's very you to want to understand and to want to get to the bottom of things and to make things better. So this is what you do when the trial is over. You devote yourself to understanding what drives people to extremism and terrorism.
1: Yeah.
0: And how you can stop that from happening. And the way you went about doing this must have taken so much courage to actually go and meet people who had dangerous extremist views and talk to them.
1: Yeah.
0: Were you worried about doing that?
1: Oh, absolutely. that was scary, right? No need to hide how terrifying that was. But yeah, it still felt like kind of a necessary step in my own dealing with this, because like, I hadn't gotten what I wanted from the manifesto nor from the court. And so going out there and meeting people who had been in similar places to Breivik became kind of a better way for me of understanding how people ended up there. And like, having those conversations with former neo-Nazis was one element, but also having those conversations with former IRA members, having that with former Islamists, extremists, and extremists of all sorts of different groups and ideologies over the years has been important in that. But I think more important perhaps than understanding their path of becoming violent extremists in the first place has been understanding how they stopped being that, how they turned their lives around, like the commonality in possibility of turning your life around and heal and become a productive member of society. Like, there's power in that, I think.
0: Mm. Let's talk about the first former extremist that you meet. You're 21 at the time?
1: Yeah, something like that.
0: Okay, not your typical 21, 22-year-old, I'm guessing. Well, got an old head on your shoulders.
1: Probably.
0: Take us to that day. You are, how you're feeling, and who you're going to meet.
1: So it was in London, and like, the Institute for Strategic Dialogue, they invited me into London a few days early and set up a meeting between me and the former extremists. And I got to kind of choose the circumstances a lot for that. So for those who have been to London, there's a massive bookstore near Piccadilly Circus that has like a restaurant. And me being the nerd that I am, like, there's no place that feels calmer and safer to me than a bookstore. And so I had the organizers set up a meeting in the restaurant at the Waterstones. And so it was me and one of the team members from ISD accompany us and facilitate that. But I remember being terrified of that meeting because, like, I knew that he had held the same worldviews as this man who had tried to kill me like a year before. And so that was terrifying. It turned out to be a fairly regular, like, some people having a chat over coffee in a restaurant at Waterstones, right?
0: A fairly regular chat.
1: Well, this has become a fairly regular chat kind of type thing for me. I might recognize that that's not a fairly typical chat for most people, but
0: no.
1: Like at this point, it's just like another meeting with like a former extremist.
0: Right? But at the time, it was not another meeting. It was your first, and
1: yeah.
0: So much resting on it. So much trust, yeah. I think, from the sound of things, to believe that people could change. That there was a lot resting on this meeting.
1: Yeah. Like, it showed me that people do actually carry deep regret and a want, a need to try to restore or try to work towards kind of a better future, even after having been in these very hateful communities.
0: So by the time you met him, he changed his views. How did he feel about meeting you?
1: Oh, I think he was more terrified of meeting me than I was of meeting him. I think he carried so much regret and so much pain from the pain he had caused others. And I think that was a life-changing moment for him as well in many ways, right?
0: And a life-changing moment for you?
1: Yeah, in some ways, a life-changing moment for me as well. But more, and I think, demonstrating to myself that I could overcome that fear and see a human for a human and a changed man for a changed man, you know, there's power in that as well.
0: It wasn't just that moment, was it? I mean, you went on to meet many other former extremists from yeah. the far right, from the far left. You've met so many people. I mean, do you know how many over the years?
1: I have lost count. It's a lot.
0: What have you learned about how they became radicalized in the first place? Is there a common element?
1: There's a few common elements, and I think the most significant one is the search for a sense of being valued and whether that value is driven through the camaraderie of being in an extremist group and the sense of belonging there, or whether that is derived from posing a physical threat to someone. Those are both ways of having your value and presence recognized by someone else. And those are like two ways in which that manifests in pretty much, I think, every former extremist I've spoken to in different ways. And like the way in which I view violent extremism is very much as the violent denial of diversity. But then ultimately, like, you still end up having kebabs at the end of the night after going out drinking, right? Like, there's, like, so much influence that we take and that enriches our lives in such profound ways. But also, like, it's really hard to hate your neighbor over time, right? Like, if you repeatedly learn that, like, people who you try to hate are generally not hating you back. Like it becomes increasingly, ever increasingly hard to hate them in the first place. And I think that's something we see repeatedly as well.
0: Okay, so you're saying if you encounter hate, don't respond with hate because that will only fuel
1: yeah.
0: it. But responding with love or even just not hate is very hard.
1: I don't think you have to respond with love as much like you have to respond with the recognition of the humanity of the other person, right? Like you don't have to love thy enemy. You have to acknowledge that the people who hate you are also people. And I think that's the starting point for conversation. Like you have to acknowledge that we're all complex human beings and we're all on these weird journeys of life in some way, shape, or form, and we're all sort of in it together as well. So, yeah.
0: I've read a quote from you where you said you care for Breivik in the way that you care for any human being.
1: Yeah. I think, like, fundamentally, like, at the end of the day, like, Breivik is another human being and should be treated, you know, humanely. And that's also, like, one of our greatest tools, I think. And so it's more about, like, how do we break cycles of violence rather than contribute to or continue them as well.
0: I wonder how people who went through what you went through, you know, specifically that day, but also maybe other people who survived terror attacks or lost people in terror attacks, how they respond to you when you say things like that. Do you find that people kind of say, yes, you're right, or do people say, don't try to understand him? He remains the monster that was talked about in the media at the time.
1: I think there's so many different paths, right? And everyone's going to be dealing with this in their own ways, and ultimately, like, the ways that work for them to, like, have a dignified life after or something like that. And I think, like, the gut reaction immediately after the attack was basically to tell me I was wrong on a lot of this from other survivors and families that were bereaved and stuff like that. But more of them, like, as time has progressed, have kind of come around to my approach to a greater extent, which, you know, is
0: have you
1: good.
0: Lost friends over this?
1: Yeah.
0: You have?
1: Yeah, so I think, like, in the early days, most of my social circles back in Norway was the Labour Youth Party in many ways. And because of my approach versus, like, kind of the more common approach in some ways, like, it became difficult to maintain friendships with people who kind of fundamentally disagreed in many ways about, like, how we should deal with Breivik, but also how we should deal with, like, the shared trauma as well as the personal trauma of having been through what we went through. But also still had other friends and, you know, other healthy relationships in my life, and I hope they did as well. And, like, there's people I'm on talking terms again with, at least now that I wasn't for a little while there.
0: Talking of healthy relationships, you are married.
1: Yeah.
0: Tell us about your wife. I think she works in the same field. You work together on countering extremism and encouraging diversity.
1: She's an amazing woman. Also, for her, 2011 was a big year. She's from Libya, and so that was the year of the Spring of Dignity in much of North Africa, and with the protests both in Libya and the subsequent killing of Gaddafi and kind of the liberation of the country that led into years of civil war, right? So also comes from kind of a background of all of that. But we met in Turkey and then immediately clicked and joined forces in a lot of our work.
0: You talked right at the beginning about you know, searching for beauty.
1: Yeah.
0: So where do you find beauty these days?
1: I find it a lot in people. So I'm very happy and privileged that I get to still travel around the world and meet with amazing people who are working for kind of the betterment of both themselves and their communities. But then I also find a lot of beauty in nature. And I live now in the middle of the forest in a very similar circumstance to, like, Utøya Island. Like, we're on the lakeside, there's islands on the lake, etc. Gets a little bit crazy sometimes with all of the traveling around in the world and all of those things, but, like, sitting down by the lake and just looking and enjoying and observing how alive the forest is are the moments when I, like, actually feel the most at peace and the most safe as well. And I think that's a good place to be.
0: Bjørn Eiler, he and his wife run the counter-terrorism organisation, the Halifa Eiler Institute. My thanks to him and to you for listening. Any comments, we're at outlook@bbc.com. Today's producer was May Cameron. I'm Jo Fidgen. Outlook's back, same time tomorrow.
3: BBC World Service and now history told by the people who were there. It's Witness History with me, Rachel Naylor. I'm taking you back 50 years to the Seveso disaster, an explosion at a chemical factory in Italy. More than 220,000 people were put under medical surveillance and thousands of animals were slaughtered to prevent the chemicals from entering the food chain. I've been speaking to a counsellor who helped coordinate the aftermath. It's 12:37 p.m. on the 10th of July 1976. A white cloud of poisonous gas is being released over Seveso in northern Italy due to an accident at a nearby chemical plant. And the worst part? No one in the town has any idea.
4: There weren't many people around. Most businesses were shut for the summer.
3: That's Giuseppe Cassina, a Seveso councillor. He's off to a friend's wedding. There's people picnicking outside. Everyone's enjoying the summer break. But that's all about to change. At the Igmesa factory, which makes chemicals for disinfectants and herbicides in nearby Maida, a safety feature on a reactor has ruptured. There's a whistling sound and a cloud of vapour containing a highly toxic substance called dioxin is released into the air for about 20 minutes, covering an area of 18 square kilometres.
5: The dilemma facing the Italian authorities is unique. Never before has a populated area been contaminated like this. At first, local people thought the poisonous vapour was no more than the everyday pollution they're used to.
6: La vita di quel giorno.
4: Life that day carried on as normal. We had no reason to be alarmed. There was no evidence to suggest otherwise. Next to the factory, there were fields used by local farmers to grow crops. And because it was July, it was warm, so all the families that lived there, they were eating lunch outside. So after the explosion, a cloud of dust has settled on the fields, including the tables set by families and the children who were playing outside.
3: But no one is concerned. It's just a bit of dust. In fact, the public still don't know about their exposure to dioxin 3 days later. Giuseppe went to his weekly Tuesday council meeting in high spirits.
4: I showed up with pastry and prosecco because my eldest son had been born the day before. None of us knew about the factory, so in the meeting we celebrated the birth of my son and didn't even discuss the explosion.
3: But Giuseppe had always had concerns about the factory.
4: I was half joking because I'd raised this with the mayor several times before and said to him, if you're meeting the management of the factory, can you ask them about dumping dirt waste in the stream and polluting it? He answered me very curtly, yes, yes, right.
7: It was not until 6 days after the accident that the Igmesa factory closed down, and then only at the workers' insistence. And it was not until 8 days had passed that the owners, Givaudan, a subsidiary of the giant multinational drug company Hoffmann La Roche, admitted that the gas contained 4.5 pounds of dioxin, a byproduct of herbicide manufacture and one of the deadliest poisons known to man.
8: How did you feel when you found out and you had a newborn son?
4: Well, I was certainly concerned. My son and my wife moved away for 2 months, and he didn't come home to Seveso until it was safe. Nobody had heard of dioxin before.
7: A further week passed before anyone decided that evacuations were necessary or that people should be warned not to eat or sell their vegetables, as they had been doing for the past fortnight. Only after 3 weeks, when cattle began to die and children began to show signs of the appalling skin disease known as carachne, did it begin to sink in that a disaster had happened.
4: The children who had been playing outside showed symptoms of chloroacne and boils. It was the first warning sign. The second was the death of birds. There were dead birds on the street. It was very unusual.
3: Residents also developed nausea, headaches, eye irritation, and 19 children were admitted to local hospitals with skin lesions.
7: Almost immediately, the officials of the Lombardy Regional Authority began to minimise its significance as much as possible. Only the few hundred people nearest the factory were to be evacuated, and they were to be allowed to take their polluted possessions with them.
4: The first evacuation concerned a rather large area, but not many buildings. The family had been notified that they had to abandon everything by 12 p.m. I went with the police and soldiers to knock on the door and tell them it was time to leave. What did we find? We found families that were quietly having lunch, as if it was the Last Supper.
6: L'ultima cena.
7: In Zone B, further away, pregnant women should leave and children stay out, but only during the day. And a motorway which ran right through the poisoned area remained wide open.
4: The second evacuation was more difficult because there were more families and they were sent very far away from Seveso to a motel near the motorway, about 40 kilometers away. These families were severely tested because they found themselves away from home with no space or garden in hotel rooms for several months. It really affected them psychologically.
5: There's an eerie, sinister atmosphere in the contaminated area near the chemical plant. The streets and houses are empty. Police and army patrols work only for short spells to reduce the risk to their health. The invisible poison has withered trees and plant life, killed a cow, rabbits and chickens. Many cats have been stricken. As the full health threat becomes apparent, workmen erect barriers around the 170-acre zone.
9: Dioxin stays dangerously in the topsoil for up to 14 years. There are still locals who resent the publicity and the army presence. Lives in this small industrial fringe community have been shattered by an invisible enemy.
8: Meanwhile, despite abortion being illegal in Italy, the government specifically permitted them for the 600 pregnant women affected by the disaster. 26 were performed, according to the British Health and Safety Executive. A later study found no evidence of increased birth defects due to exposure to dioxin, but the data set was too small to rule out a small risk. 12 months after the disaster, many families remained displaced.
7: A market garden town, stripped of its soil, surrounded by troops and 10-foot fences, and overshadowed by a heap of poison which no one is quite sure what to do with.
9: Something like 3,000 local animals have died, tens of thousands have been slaughtered. This unlovely but inoffensive township is doomed, its prosperity gone, its products shunned by the rest of Italy.
4: The immediate negative impact was the blocking of all productive activity in Seveso. It was known for its woodwork and furniture making. But because of the dioxin, almost all the orders from around the country and abroad stopped, because they suspected that the wood products were polluted.
8: Long-term health side effects for those exposed to dioxin included decreased fertility and increased risk for cancers. But the disaster did lead to stronger industry regulation. In 1982, the European Union adopted the Seveso Directive, a law aimed at improving the safety of sites containing large quantities of dangerous substances. Roche paid out an estimated $168 million in damages. In 1983, four former employees were found guilty of willful failure to prevent the explosion, and a fifth was found guilty of involuntary negligence. They were sentenced to between 2.5 to 5 years in prison, but three were later acquitted after appealing. Back in Seveso, the contaminated area was made into a park known as Bosco delle Querce, or Oak Forest. The houses which once stood there have been demolished and are buried beneath its small hills and two tunnels, alongside the remains of 80,000 animals.
4: I could gladly show you the system for storing the polluting material. We had people come from Sweden to learn how we store it. And thanks to Oak Forest, the fauna has returned there. Life has returned to the environment.
8: Giuseppe Casina went on to be mayor of Seveso in the 1980s. He was speaking to me, Rachel Naylor, for Witness History.
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14: It's Hannah Mayer from The Root. 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
1: Let me be as direct as I can. Did Graham Planner rape you?
2: By definition, yes.
0: His accusations of rape, Graham Planner, Maine's Democratic nominee for the Senate, has lost all major endorsements, from Senators Bernie Sanders and Elizabeth Warren to the national and Maine Democratic parties. But he's yet to drop out of the race. What happens next could determine who controls the U.S. Senate. We'll go to Maine for more. Then the NATO summit is underway in Turkey, following years of pressure from President Trump. NATO countries are pledging billions in new military spending.
3: Last year, European allies and Canada spent nearly 20% more on core defense than they had the year before. And the trend continues.
0: We'll go to Ankara to speak with journalist Ruth Michelson. Her latest piece for The Guardian, Turkey intensifies crackdown on public life in run-up to NATO summit in Ankara. And finally, Sudan. We look at the role of the United Arab Emirates in fueling Sudan's devastating civil war.
4: Over a year of open source and on-the-ground reporting unveils the depth of meddling by other countries in this bloody conflict. Our investigation shows how a Middle East power and an American partner is pouring fuel on the fire.
0: We'll go to Nairobi to speak with journalist Julia Steers. Her new documentary, Inside the Secret Network Fueling Sudan's War. All that and more coming up. Welcome to Democracy Now!, democracynow.org, The War and Peace Report. I'm Amy Goodman. The United States has renewed its attacks on Iran with multiple explosions reported in southern regions, including the port city of Sirte, Keshem Island, Bandar Abbas, and Kharag Island. U.S. Central Command said the strikes were in response to Iranian attacks on three commercial vessels that were transiting the Strait of Hormuz. In response, Iran's military pledged a crushing response soon after. Air raid sirens sounded in Bahrain and Kuwait as U.S. military sites came under Iranian drone and missile fire. The U.S. strikes came hours after the Treasury Department revoked a temporary sanctions waiver that allowed Iran to sell oil on the open market. That led to a surge in oil prices and a steep decline in Asian stock markets, which shed more than $700 billion in value during a broad sell-off. President Trump has declared the ceasefire deal with Iran over, condemning Iran's leaders as scum and declaring negotiations with them as a waste of time. Trump was responding to a reporter's question at the NATO summit in Ankara, Turkey.
5: Is the ceasefire over? Is the ceasefire done? Is the MOU dead?
6: It's a very interesting question. To me, I think it's over. I don't want to deal with them anymore. They're scum. You know what scum is? They're scum. They're sick people.
0: NATO Secretary General Mark Rutte praised the most recent U.S. attacks on Iran, calling them absolutely necessary, while telling Trump, quote, I'm with you. Rutte's attempts at flattery came after Trump castigated NATO allies for refusing to aid the U.S. and Israel in attacks on Iran. Trump also lashed out at NATO leaders for rejecting his efforts to claim Greenland. And he refused to rule out additional U.S. troop reductions in Europe. Meanwhile, Trump announced he would lift U.S. sanctions on Turkey that were imposed in 2020 over its purchase of a Russian air defense system. Trump made the announcement ahead of a lavish state dinner hosted by the Turkish president, Recep Tayyip Erdogan, whom Trump praised as a great leader and Turkey's biggest asset. This comes as the mayor of Istanbul and other Turkish politicians, civil society figures and journalists remain jailed on politically motivated charges. Defense Secretary Pete Hegseth has canceled plans to visit Israel for talks with Prime Minister Benjamin Netanyahu and Defense Minister Israel Katz. The Pentagon cited the renewed U.S. attacks on Iran as the reason for Hegseth's change of plans. He'd been scheduled to discuss Israel's objections to President Trump's plans to supply Turkey with F-35 fighter jets. Ahead of the NATO summit, Netanyahu made the rounds on U.S. media outlets to criticize President Trump's friendship with Turkish President Erdogan.
7: Turkey is a great country, but it's governed by a man who calls openly for the annihilation of Israel. He occupies half of Cyprus, a NATO country. He's threatening Greece, another NATO country. And he talks openly about conquering Jerusalem.
0: Meanwhile, the Wall Street Journal reports U.S. Central Command, or CENTCOM, is considering abandoning military bases in Gulf nations, including Bahrain, Kuwait, and Saudi Arabia, to be replaced with new bases in Israel. This comes after Iranian attacks earlier this year caused damage to at least 20 U.S. bases across the Gulf. This is former CENTCOM commander, retired General Frank McKenzie, speaking in a recent webinar.
8: No one in their right mind would ever put the CENTCOM forward headquarters, 100 miles away from Iran. Yet that's where it is.
0: In Gaza City, an Israeli strike on the Sabra neighborhood Tuesday evening killed Palestinian aid official Mohammed al-Wahidi, along with a taxi driver and two children, 10-year-old Hamza al-Deri and his 8-year-old brother Fatih. Al-Wahidi was director of public relations for the Egyptian Relief Committee in Gaza and had just organized a public screening of the Egypt-Argentina World Cup match. Israel killed him less than an hour before kickoff. Since October, when Israel agreed to a so-called ceasefire, it's killed at least 1,027 people in Gaza, including 258 children. Here in New York, pro-Palestine activists rallied outside the United Nations on Tuesday to celebrate the cancellation of a planned visit by Israel's far-right National Security Minister, Itamar Ben-Gvir. He'd been scheduled to lead an Israeli delegation to the UN Chiefs of Police Summit, but pulled out under pressure from human rights groups who urged an investigation into Ben-Gvir's crimes against New Yorkers, among other demands. Democracy Now! Spoke with Nasisa, a member of the New York City branch of the Palestinian Youth Movement.
9: So when we heard Ben-Gvir was planning to come to the city, a variety of organizations came together to mount a campaign.

0: Attorney General's office. And the culmination of this pressure was that we found out that Ben-Gvir decided to cancel his planned visit to the UN policing summit.
1: In Texas, immigration and civil rights advocacy groups are demanding an independent investigation into the fatal shooting of Lorenzo Salgado Araujo, a Mexican father who was killed by ICE during an attempted arrest in Houston on Tuesday morning. Araujo's son, Ronaldo Salgado, said in a statement his father was driving to work and was in Magnolia Park, a historically Latino neighborhood in Houston, picking up workers in the area when ICE agents targeted him. His son added, quote, "My father's been in this country for nearly 35 years, working in construction to provide for myself, my two brothers, and my mother. My father did not deserve this," he said. ICE claimed it has in previous shootings that Araujo had attempted to drive away, ramming an agency vehicle when he was shot in the abdomen. This is Cesar Espinosa. He's executive director of FIEL, a Houston-based immigration advocacy group.
2: "We are calling for an independent, fully independent investigation from the authorities. We are calling for transparency from ICE, and we are calling for justice for this person. ICE does not get to be judge, jury, and executioner whenever they want to."
1: Advocates are also demanding the release of video footage. Lorenzo Salgado Araujo's fatal shooting came on the six-month anniversary of the ICE killing of Renee Good in Minneapolis. Deaths in ICE custody also continue to rise under President Trump's second term in office. In the latest reported case, Adrian Adrianus Florian, an 85-year-old man from Germany, died in late June while hospitalized in Texas. According to immigration researcher and data analyst Austin Kocher, ICE had transferred Florian to the hospital in November over signs of dementia and other health issues. He was then pronounced dead June 24th. After about 10 months in ICE custody, he's at least the 21st person to die in ICE custody this year alone. And more immigration news, the GEO Group, one of the nation's largest for-profit private prison and immigration detention contractors, has agreed to pay a fine of more than $100,000 in a landmark case over the company's abusive and dangerous treatment of immigrant workers detained in at least five of its California ICE jails. The case had been ongoing for more than 4 years. A French court Tuesday upheld Marine Le Pen's embezzlement conviction, but cleared the way for the far-right leader to run in the 2027 French presidential election. Le Pen announced

0: rally party staff. Le Pen was ordered to wear an electronic ankle monitor. Her racist anti-immigrant National Rally Party is currently leading in the polls with less than a year before centrist French President Emmanuel Macron steps down. This would be Le Pen's fourth bid for the French presidency. In Colombia, President-elect Abelardo Espriella has suspended the transition process with outgoing Colombian President Gustavo Petro after Petro accused the right-wing candidate of fraud in the June runoff election. Leftist candidate Ivan Cepeda has also expressed concerns of fraud and accused Espriella, who has dual U.S.-Colombian citizenship, of working for the Trump administration.
1: The U.S. authorities must clarify whether Mr. Abelardo de la Espriella has been or is an agent or collaborator of the DEA, the CIA, or any other U.S. security agency. This status would call into question his suitability to be the Colombian head of state, guarantor of our sovereignty, and of course, guardian of the political constitution.
0: Ivan Cepeda narrowly lost the election to Espriella, who's backed by President Donald Trump. Cepeda has urged supporters to engage in civil disobedience to pressure Espriella to renounce his U.S. citizenship and stop the persecution of his opponents. In China, at least 21 people are dead after heavy wind and rain triggered a landslide in the western province of Gansu. The disaster was caused by the remnants of Typhoon Maisak, which spawned rare tornadoes in central China, leaving tens of thousands of people displaced from their homes. In the Pacific, recovery efforts are underway on Guam and the Northern Marianas Islands from severe damage caused by a Category 5 equivalent typhoon that made landfall Monday. In France, more than 10,000 people have been ordered to evacuate their homes as a fast-moving wildfire sweeps across the foothills of the Pyrenees Mountains. Firefighters are also battling blazes in Portugal and Spain and Greece and the Balkans. Here in the U.S., more than 1,200 firefighters are battling the Babylon Fire, which has consumed over 100,000 acres, becoming the largest wildfire in Utah in nearly a decade. According to Climate Central, July is the hottest month for most of the United States, and it's getting hotter as the planet warms. U.S. cities have seen average temperatures rise by more than 2.5 degrees since the 1970s. And a top attorney at ExxonMobil is joining the Trump administration. Robert Levy, executive counsel at the fossil fuel giant, recently announced he's retiring after 17 years at ExxonMobil and will join the Justice Department's newly renamed Energy and Natural Resources Division. It was previously the Environment and Natural Resources Division. In November, Levy was one of a few major oil company executives to attend the COP30 United Nations climate talks in Brazil, where he promoted the continued burning of fossil fuels.
2: Crude oil and hydrocarbons are going to play a critical role in everybody's life for a long time to come.
0: In response, Robert Weissman, co-president of Public Citizen, wrote, quote, "Big Oil's capture of the U.S. government is now complete. The Justice Department, that should be fighting to protect clean air and water and avert catastrophic climate change, will now work on behalf of polluters to advance the poisoning of people and the planet," unquote. And those are some of the headlines. This is Democracy Now!, democracynow.org, The War and Peace Report. I'm Amy Goodman. In Maine, Democratic nominee for Senate, Graham Plattner, is yet to drop out of the race, despite losing all major endorsements, from Senators Bernie Sanders and Elizabeth Warren to California Congressmember Ro Khanna. The chair of the Maine Democratic Party and other party leaders posted a statement calling on Plattner to drop out. Under state law, Maine's Democratic Party can name a replacement for Plattner on the November ballot if he withdraws from the race by next Monday. The outcome of the election could determine the balance of power in the U.S. Senate. Calls for his withdrawal follow serious allegations of sexual assault made by Maine resident Jenny Rasico, first reported by Politico Monday. Rasico says she met Plattner in 2019. They dated casually for about 2 years until a night in 2021, According to Rasico, that night,

0: Shatner texted her saying he would come over, despite asking him not to. He came over anyway and let himself into her unlocked house. She then repeatedly told Plattner she wasn't in the mood, but he persisted. They first scuffled on the couch and a sewing table was knocked over. This is Jenny Rosico speaking to CNN's Jake Tapper.
1: I remember just at first being like, hey, I'm not into this. Like, don't, I'm not in the mood. Like, don't, whatever. And it got to the point where I was like, okay, I feel like I've said this enough times. Like, he's not listening to me or he's not hearing me. And I looked at him and I remember this very specific look in his eyes. And I could smell alcohol and I was like, this is different. He is heavily intoxicated. Like, and that blank stare was kind of like a photographic memory that, that I still have of that night. And his... that was me recognizing what the situation was. And this wasn't just like, oh, hey, somebody showed up and I'm going to tell him to go home. Like, he was heavily intoxicated, had intentions with me, and wasn't listening when I said no. I evaluated my safety. Like, a drunk person who's blackout drunk is in my home, has these intentions with me, you know, has already caused this amount of destruction and not listening to me. And so I basically felt safest just complying.
2: Is there any way that he thought this was consensual or no? Just because...
1: I don't believe that you can think that that scenario was consensual. You have to understand that that wasn't when somebody is repeatedly... I mean, when somebody in the middle of it says, don't touch me, like, that's obviously not consensual.
2: Let me be as direct as I can. Did Graham Plattner rape you?
1: By definition, yes.
0: Graham Plattner has denied the allegations. This is a video he posted Monday afternoon.
3: I wanted to directly address the troubling, serious, and false allegations against me. Any accusation of non-consensual behavior is categorically false. We are taking the time to reflect on the best path forward for the state that I love, the people that I love, the movement I belong to, and the goal of defeating Susan Collins.
0: On Tuesday night, the executive director of the Maine Democratic Party, Devin Murphy Anderson, said Graham Plattner's team had been trying to influence how the party might proceed if and when Plattner drops out of the race.
4: Unfortunately, Graham Plattner's team has repeatedly reached out to us in an attempt to put their thumb on the scale of what this process looks like. We have repeatedly reiterated to Graham Plattner's team that they have no role in determining our next Democratic nominee for the U.S. Senate, nor in determining what this process looks like. We have also reiterated that Graham Plattner must drop out of this race so that Democrats in Maine can focus on defeating Susan Collins this November.
0: For more, we go to Maine, where we're joined by Amy Fried, professor emerita of political science at the University of Maine. She writes on Maine and politics on her Substack, Political Sightlines. Her latest piece headlined, After Plattner Withdraws, What's Next? So, Professor Fried, thanks so much for being with us. You say after he withdraws, are you confident he will? Talk about that, and then who are the various candidates who are being talked about?
5: Well, we can't be absolutely certain that Plattner will withdraw. It is up to him. However, I think there's been enormous pressure since, as you pointed out, he has lost all of his endorsements, and I think he'll find it very difficult to go forward, really, to raise any money, which, interestingly and ironically, was the reason that Janet Mills cited for her dropping out. And I think that there has been, over time, some pulling back from him, from some Maine Democrats, starting with the sexting allegations and then the initial abuse story that the New York Times had, because those were issues that were more recent than some of the previous sorts of things, plus they involved behavior rather than merely words.
0: So
5: as to your question about, No,
0: please
5: go ahead.
0: Go ahead. Talk about what happens next. I mean, this is extremely new. I mean, Maine has not dealt with this before. Very few states have. And so talk about the schedule and then why this is so significant. I mean, whoever this Democratic candidate is takes on Susan Collins. But like your background there, where you're sitting, Maine is a blue state. It has voted for the presidential candidate from 2000 right through to Kamala Harris. Susan Collins is a Republican senator. It is a key decider, that position of who will control the Senate. So start with the calendar of what next Monday he would have to pull out by, and if he doesn't, his name will remain on the ballot.
5: Right. There's no way to force Plattner off the ballot. He has to make the decision. Otherwise, the only way that a nominee can be replaced is if they're seriously ill or passes away, something like that. But he would have to make the decision by Monday. And then there's 2 weeks for the Maine Democratic Party to pick someone else. And they have yet to develop a process. But the leadership of the Maine Democratic Party has said that they plan to have something as inclusive and transparent as possible. Now, what exactly that will look like is unclear at this point, and I don't think they're going to release a plan until, Mr. Plattner drops out, assuming that he does. But various things that I've heard floated include things like some caucuses or even some kind of convention, which perhaps could be in person or maybe virtual. But it's a very complicated logistical matter, really. How do you bring people together? Are there spaces available in the Maine summer when we have, many tourists visiting? How can this be accomplished?
0: Of course, there are comparisons made to what happened when Joe Biden announced Kamala Harris would replace him. The concern that people felt that they didn't have a role in choosing who would be the Democratic candidate. If you can talk about who the possibilities are at this point.
5: Well, the names that I've heard floated the most are individuals who ran for governor recently. The primary for the Maine governor was the same day as the Senate primary, so it wasn't very long ago. And the top finishers that are closest to Plattner and have the most credibility, probably more broadly with the electorate, include Troy Jackson, who is from a working class background. He was a logger and he was the Senate president. He was very much supported by Maine labor unions. And then also Shannon Bellows, who's the sitting Secretary of State.
0: Just to be clear, Troy Jackson ran to be the Democratic nominee for governor in Maine and lost in the primary to Hannah Pingree. So far, he's the only possible replacement to Graham Plattner, who's filed paperwork to formally explore a bid for the Senate. I wanted to go to an ad released by his campaign for governor.
6: I'm a logger from Allegash. In 98, we were getting squeezed by greedy billionaires trying to replace us. So we blocked the border. When they arrested us, they thought they'd won. But I was just getting started. For 20 years, I fought against the corporations and Republicans who've been holding us back in Maine. I'm Troy Jackson, and I'm the only Democrat for governor endorsed by Bernie Sanders. And my only special interest is you.
0: So that's Troy Jackson. And one of the issues that has been raised is the issue of the movement, which is definitely pulling away, to say the least, from Graham Plattner. But the positions he took on different issues from, Medicare for all, endless wars, these kinds of issues, if you could address that and then go on to other candidates.
5: Sure. Those are very important issues, and they're important in Maine. They're important in other states. And I think those are good messages to take to the general election. There's also been, I think, increasing knowledge about the damage that Susan Collins has done. She's run for a very long time in positioning herself with this moderate, centrist, bipartisan brand that just doesn't seem to hold up very well when she has a record of voting 95% of the time with Donald Trump last year.
0: If you can talk about her role in the Supreme Court and Trump's nominees for the Supreme Court, particularly Brett Kavanaugh.
5: Absolutely. There was enormous amount of organization when she was deciding whether to support Brett Kavanaugh to try to dissuade her from doing so. And she took that vote before the last election, before the last Senate election in 2020, where she was reelected. But at that time, she said that she believed that Justice Kavanaugh would not vote to overturn Roe. Now we have that in the rearview mirror, and we know that he did indeed do so. So it, you know, casts a lot of questions on her credibility, her judgment, whether she was even being honest about it. And she has supported many other federal judges who Trump has nominated as well. And they're part of the situation as well. So I'd say that Collins is vulnerable, and she was vulnerable in 2020. That's a long, complicated story as to how that turned out. But going forward, I think that her seat is still at risk with the right candidate. And it's just enormously important for control of the Senate. Also, if Plattner stays in, there's money that will flow elsewhere, national money that was going to be spent in Maine on the Senate rate from both sides is not going to probably be spent here. And it, instead, it'll go against Democratic candidates in other swing states. So it has implications not only for control of the Senate, which is itself enormous, but also on other Senate races that could be winnable by Democrats.
0: Let's go to Sheena Bellows. She is the Secretary of State for Maine. This was her ad for governor.
7: Growing up in Maine, like so many families, we didn't have it easy. We didn't have running water or electricity until I was in the fifth grade. But somehow, my parents never made us feel poor. My dad was a carpenter who worked hard to support us. My mom worked factory jobs, making light bulbs and Christmas wreaths. My parents taught me that if you want something, you work hard. No shortcuts, no excuses. And while we're paying our taxes or helping our parents measure out their Medicaid, our country is being demolished by a greedy, unelected billionaire who thinks his dollars are more powerful than our voices. Right now, we need leaders who will meet the moment.
0: So that was Sheena Bellows. If you can talk about her campaign and what it would mean if she were to run.
5: Secretary Bellows has a really long history of doing a number of different things in Maine. She was very active in a number of rights organizations. She was at one time the head of the Maine ACLU. At another point, she was the head of the Maine Holocaust and Human Rights Center. She worked a lot on the marriage equality campaign, so she's very active in LGBTQ plus rights. And she, you know, was elected to the legislature. And then she's been serving as Secretary of State. She made news a couple of years ago nationally because a case came to her challenging the eligibility of Donald Trump on the ballot under 14th Amendment insurrection grounds, and she ruled that he was not eligible. That, of course, was overturned by the Supreme Court, but it was a kind of major decision that she made, I think, based on the evidence before her and the legal briefs before her. So she's been a very, very stalwart advocate for voting rights. And I think she has a lot going for her as a potential candidate
0: and
5: as well.
0: And finally, in this last minute, there's Dr. Nirav Shah. There's, of course, there's the governor who suspended her campaign as Graham Plattner was crushing her in the Democratic primary for Senate, Governor Janet Mills. If you can talk about, as you all move forward, what would it mean if Plattner stayed in the race?
5: If Plattner stayed in the race, I think it would be extremely difficult to beat Susan Collins. I think there already were a number of people who were feeling like maybe they couldn't support him after the abuse allegations. They might not have voted for Susan Collins, but they might have sat it out instead. And I just don't think that he's going to have a path forward. His numbers in polling went down significantly after the sexting and the initial abuse story.
0: And it doesn't look like he will, based on the video that he put out. But we'll continue to follow the story. As some say, as goes Maine, so goes the nation. Amy Fried, professor emerita of political science at the University of Maine. She writes on Maine and politics in her Substack, Political Sightlines, her latest piece, After Plattner Withdraws, What's Next? Coming up, we go to Turkey, where the NATO summit is underway. Stay with us.

0: Token killing. Greed by Sweet Honey in the Rock and a Firehouse Studio. This is Democracy Now!, democracynow.org, the War and Peace Report. I'm Amy Goodman. We turn now to Ankara, Turkey, where the NATO summit is on its second and final day. President Trump's dominated the headlines by restating Greenland should be controlled by the United States, denouncing European allies and declaring the ceasefire over with Iran, while calling Iran's leaders scum and a cancer. NATO Secretary General Mark Rutte praised the most recent U.S. attacks on Iran, calling them absolutely necessary, while telling Trump, quote, I'm with you. Rutte's comments came after Trump castigated NATO allies for refusing to aid the U.S. and Israel in attacks on Iran. Ahead of the talks, Rutte praised NATO members who've committed to spending at least 5% of their gross domestic product on their militaries, a key demand of the Trump administration. Trump, meanwhile, refused to rule out additional U.S. troop reductions in Europe. But earlier today, he did praise Turkey's president, Recep Tayyip Erdogan.
1: I like Erdogan. I'll tell you, I like President Erdogan. He rolled out the red carpet. He's terrific. You know, he could have gone into the war. A lot of people saying, like with Bibi, I like Bibi. I think Bibi was a terrific wartime prime minister. But Bibi said rough things yesterday about Turkey and Erdogan. And I said, you know, I spoke to him. I said, he could have gone into the war because he doesn't like Israel much and he doesn't like Bibi much. And he didn't go because of me. And this is a military power. Millions of soldiers. Turkey is very strong.
0: On Tuesday, Trump announced he would lift U.S. sanctions on Turkey that were imposed in 2020. Over its purchase of a Russian air defense system, Trump made the announcement following a lavish state dinner hosted by Turkish President Erdogan, whom he called Turkey's biggest asset. This comes as the mayor of Istanbul and other Turkish politicians, civil society figures and journalists remain jailed on politically motivated charges. Ahead of Trump's visit to Ankara, Turkish police detained more than 100 protesters as they marched to demand Turkey's withdrawal from NATO.
2: NATO's crimes around the world are apparent. They have also committed numerous offenses in Turkey, orchestrated coups, and have bases here. And now, shamelessly, they are being hosted in Ankara. I am here today to protest because I cannot accept this blow to my honor. NATO is a very big criminal organization.
0: For more, we go now to Ankara, Turkey, where we're joined by Ruth Michelson, journalist based in Istanbul. Her recent piece for The Guardian headlined, Turkey intensifies crackdown on public life in run-up to NATO summit in Ankara. Talk about what's happening in the street and also people's view of NATO and what's happening right now.
3: Well, I mean, I think it's clear here in Ankara and in Turkey more broadly, this NATO summit is not taking place in a climate of freedom. We saw in the 2 weeks leading up to this summit happening, authorities in Ankara arrested over 200 people in dawn raids. There were members of that group that were arrested that Human Rights Watch pointed out. The authorities have given no clarity about what warranted the arrests, what warranted the accusations that went along with it, that those arrested had links to terrorism. Things that we do know about at least one of the people who was detained is that he's a prominent LGBTQ journalist. He's the head of an LGBTQ rights organization. There are others who are part of that group of detained people who are environmentalists. So that really calls into question the rationale for this huge number of arrests. There has also been a protest ban enforced in Ankara, and that is a protest ban that extends even to leafleting. So in a way, it's remarkable that there are people that still went out to protest. There were protests on Sunday here in the Turkish capital, about 100 people arrested at those protests, not the MPs that were with them, but 100 other protesters, and then more arrests from anti-NATO protesters yesterday. And so, I mean, the overall picture is one where this is a Turkish administration that wants us to, or wants the world really, and Turkish citizens to focus on Turkey's foreign policy successes or achievements and not what's happening at home.
0: Talk, Ruth, about Turkey's and Erdogan's diplomatic and militaristic interests here, particularly with its geographic position, sharing a border with Iran, with Syria, its proximity to Russia and Ukraine. And President Trump now talking about lifting the ban on Turkey getting F-35 jet fighters.
3: Well, I mean, this is something that we've been hearing throughout the summit, is that Turkey has this indispensable place in NATO, second largest army in NATO. Erdogan, when speaking earlier, spoke about the work that, Turkey is doing in Ukraine to support President Zelensky and to support Ukraine, including weapon sales. And, you know, this is something that we've heard emphasized a huge amount from international leadership here, that praise for Turkey's role in NATO, and then aversion when asked about whether that means that they would say anything about what's happening domestically in the country. I mean, you mentioned it in the introduction to your program. The mayor of Istanbul is in prison. And we heard NATO Secretary General Mark Rutte mention this earlier this week. Lots and lots of praise for Turkey, for Turkish weapons and defense production, which is enormous. But also at the same time talking about, really saying he thinks that the right to demonstrate is very important when asked about Turkey's human rights record, but really not wishing to be drawn on it any further. A coalition of U.S. senators like Jean Shaheen and Dick Durbin, who were here speaking earlier today, and mentioning that there is what they described as widespread concern in Congress about Turkish democratic backsliding, but then again emphasizing Turkey's hugely important place in NATO, especially in light of Trump's demand that other NATO allies step up production to 3.5% of GDP. So the focus here has been about Turkey's essential role in all of this, role in NATO, ability to manufacture weapons, but as I say, a real aversion to talking about what is happening outside of the summit itself.
0: And the significance of what's happening right now, President Trump calling the Iranian leaders scum and cancer and resuming attacks, basically saying the ceasefire is off, and Rutte's support for this, what this means and where the other countries stand.
3: Right. And we also heard Erdogan's praise for that, too. He praised Donald Trump after Trump made those comments and talked about my friend Donald Trump, who's taken decisive action on Iran. And I mean, Trump's comments, obviously, about what's happening with the memorandum of understanding with Iran, really throwing a huge amount into question. I mean, he said some contradictory things in that statement. On one hand, he's saying the deal is over. There's no point in having these talks that were supposed to happen after Ayatollah Ali Khamenei's funeral that is due to conclude tomorrow with his burial in Mashhad. There were meant to be talks about Iran's nuclear program that were meant to take place afterwards. But then Trump also saying that he would task Steve Witkoff and Jared Kushner with, that they would have some discussion about whether these talks would continue, but that really he's the decider. And so I think there is this possibility, really, that things will return to this kind of strange stalemate where we see both sides firing one another, as we saw during the negotiations around the MOU. But that is also a stalemate that can't go on forever. That also resolves nothing. And of course, it still means that every time that Donald Trump says things like this, that calling Iranian leaders scum, issuing these threats, that there is likely to be some response. And so it really sort of extends this uncertainty to a pretty dangerous new place when you hear comments like that.
0: In the last 30 seconds, what do you think the international media is missing? I mean, from the perspective of media in the United States, we hear nothing about the protests and the arrests of hundreds of people in this lead up to the NATO summit and President Trump's presence there.
3: And I think the other thing that we probably shouldn't lose sight of overall is that the mayor of Istanbul is in prison. Those are on charges that where it's been widely questioned about how politicized those charges may be. And that, you know, this talk of democratic backsliding, that has a real tangible thing in the sense that an elected leader is in prison while this is going on.
0: Ruth Michelson, journalist based in Istanbul, Turkey. Her recent piece for The Guardian, will link to it at democracynow.org. Turkey intensifies crackdown on public life in run-up to NATO summit in Ankara. Coming up, we go to Nairobi to talk to journalist Julia Steers. Her new documentary, Inside the Secret Network, Fueling Sudan's War.

0: Mean Love by the Sudanese musician Sinkane. This is Democracy Now!, democracynow.org. I'm Amy Goodman. As we turn to Sudan, where the UN High Commissioner for Human Rights, Volker Turk, has warned another humanitarian catastrophe is unfolding in Sudan's besieged city of El Obeid. The UN Human Rights Council held an emergency session last week as fighting intensified between the Sudanese army and the UAE-backed paramilitary rapid support forces, or RSF, which are vying for control of the North Kordofan state capital. UN experts have urged the international community to prevent widespread atrocities similar to what was witnessed in El Fasher after it was seized by the RSF. Already, UN fact-finding missions have documented summary executions, abductions, torture, and sexual violence in Kordofan. Over 11,000 people, including more than 5,500 children, have been displaced from El Obeid in the last 2 weeks, according to Save the Children. And in the United Kingdom, a top human rights investigator said the British government was uniquely positioned to stop a genocidal massacre carried out by the RSF in Sudan's El Fasher, but failed to do so over economic interests and diplomatic ties with the United Arab Emirates, which is accused of backing the RSF. Nathaniel Raymond of the Humanitarian Research Lab at the Yale School of Public Health submitted testimony to the UK Parliament detailing his team's efforts to warn of the threats. This is a portion of his comments.
1: I will speak personally and I will speak bluntly. My outrage at institutional failure in the face of preventable genocidal killing, I see as a duty to stay angry as the obituary and the memorial for these people. They deserve someone to be angry for them.
0: We turn now to a new investigation from Lighthouse Reports, Evident, Sudan War Monitor, and Der Spiegel that has uncovered how the United Arab Emirates supports a secret network of military training camps for the RSF that enables them to continue their deadly war in Sudan. This is a clip from the documentary called Inside the Secret Network, Fueling Sudan's War. In this clip, journalist Julia Steers of Lighthouse Reports is at the border of Libya and Sudan reporting on the UAE-backed RSF training camp, supported also by the Libyan National Army, or LNA, a militia in eastern Libya.
2: Analysts say that weapon smuggling at this border has surged by up to three times pre-war levels. And it's not just a trafficking route.
3: We're on patrol about 50 miles south of Kufra, and they want us to go back to the checkpoint, but we know that there's an RSF camp about 30 miles in that direction. And even though they say there's nothing going on out here, we actually saw on satellite images as recently as a couple days ago that there is activity over at the camp.
2: Equipment and troops from this training camp have been linked to critical RSF battles back in Sudan. With the help of the LNA, the RSF has set up training camps and staging sites to prep weapons in this part of the desert. We found four previously unidentified training camps across Libya. Libyan authorities want these operations to stay in the shadows, but RSF soldiers are posting from Libya on social media.
0: For more, we're joined now from Nairobi, Kenya, by the award-winning journalist and documentary filmmaker you just heard, Julia Steers, producer and correspondent on the documentary Inside the Secret Network, Fueling Sudan's War. Also, the correspondent and producer of the Al Jazeera Fault Lines and Lighthouse Reports documentary released earlier this year, headline No Exit from El Fasher. So let me ask you, Julia, first, the latest where the UN High Commissioner for Human Rights, Volker Turk, warned another humanitarian catastrophe is unfolding in Sudan's besieged city of El Obeid. What do you know and what is fueling this?
4: So what we know is that the RSF, the Rapid Support Forces, and the Sudanese Army are fighting for control of El Obeid, which, as you said, is the capital of the North Kordofan region. They have been really brutally, both sides have been launching drone attacks against civilians for the last few weeks, and that's been intensifying. And there is concern now that the RSF could be about to launch a ground offensive, which, of course, is very similar to what we saw during the siege of El Fasher in Darfur. the city of Belfasher fell to the Rapid Support Forces in October. So what we're hearing is the international community, you know, warning of an impending humanitarian disaster. These drone attacks have also struck critical infrastructure, which could be potentially limiting people's access to water, to electricity. So it is believed that there is already a humanitarian crisis ongoing inside El Obeid. But of course, the real fear is that this will be, you know, another repeat of Belfasher, where civilians were subjected to really extensive and grotesque war crimes at the hands of the RSF, who eventually went on to take that city.
0: Talk about the role of the United Arab Emirates, Julia.
4: So this war, which is often categorized in international media as a civil war, is really a proxy war on both sides. On the side of the RSF, their main backer is the United Arab Emirates. And there's no question that the RSF would not be able to have gotten as far as they have, to have claimed nearly as much territory as they have, without the really robust support of the UAE. The UAE backs the RSF for a couple different reasons. Some of it is ideological. They would say that they are fighting the Islamists to back the Sudanese army. Other reasons include just loyalty to the RSF's leader and economic reasons and interest in gold and in infrastructure in Sudan. But what they've done during the course of this now over 3-year war, in terms of their support for the RSF, is establish this really robust network across Africa, including in Chad and in Libya, where we went, to funnel weapons, fuel, money into the RSF. And into their fight for control of Sudan. And they've also established a training network where they train RSF soldiers in Libya. Reuters did some reporting about an RSF training camp in Ethiopia. So they're providing training as well as Colombian mercenaries to help train RSF troops, and in some cases even fight alongside RSF troops in Sudan. So we're talking about a really extensive network of logistics and training and financial backing from the UAE.
0: For your investigation, you spoke to 7 RSF defectors in Libya. In this clip from your documentary, we hear from one of the defectors who spent 3 months at a training camp outside Benghazi. He said the heavy weaponry he trained on at the camp came from the United Arab Emirates.
5: Only the plane coming showed its Emirati, but the ammunition boxes and the weapons, as well as the cars, none of which had anything to indicate its Emirati. Except for one type of armored car they sent, and it was Emirati. You can see made in Emirates.
6: Can you show me where the camp that you were at in Benghazi is?
5: All the way to the camp. The camp is there.
6: So this road led all the way out. Mm-hmm.
5: That's the camp.
0: In this clip from the film, Julia Steers, you speak to RSF spokesperson Dr. Alaeddin Nagood, who repeatedly denies they got any support from the United Arab Emirates, UAE.
7: There's much of allegations that's mm-hmm. not true, and we defended and we wrote in our statements against.
8: Mm-hmm. The UN Security Council said British small arms, both target systems and engines for armored personnel carriers that were sold by the Brits to the UAE, were then found in Sudan to be on the RSF side.
7: It's exclusively mm-hmm. sold for the Emiratis, and the Emiratis give it to us.
8: Correct. No. There's also the report that European-made mortar shells also sold to an Emirati company and then transported through a convoy in Libya, where there's a lot of evidence that you guys were moving stuff through Libya, that those also ended up on the RSF side.
7: No, you know, Libya, this area became an open market for mm-hmm. weapons. Mm-hmm. You can get weapon from wherever you want.
8: Sure.
7: And it's a market, so you can't get, if you have money, you can't get mm-hmm. a weapon from there.
8: He rejected the claims of our RSF sources about their training in Libya. So do you deny that there are any training camps for the RSF outside of Sudan? Mm.
7: It's all our stuff, training camps in our borders.
8: There are no training camps outside of Sudan. What ultimately do you want to get out of this war? You're saying it's for all of these just causes, but what is the ultimate end game?
7: We are looking for a new Sudan.
0: So that's the RSF spokesperson. Julia Steers, talk about what he's denying. What is the UAE's interest here in perpetuating the civil war between the Sudanese army and the RSF? And then what about countries like Britain and the United States, who are very close to the UAE?
4: So the RSF and the UAE vehemently deny the UAE's role in the war, which at this point, you know, is a sort of ridiculous denial. It's really the worst kept secret of the war in Sudan. He is denying what we saw with our own eyes. He is denying what we documented, you know, a year's worth of social media analysis of RSF presence in Libya at training camps in the desert, at training camps near the capital, Benghazi. He's denying a very extensive documentation of the presence of UAE-backed Colombian mercenaries in Libya, in Sudan, traveling through Libya into Sudan's Darfur region. So as I said, he's denying this very extensive network that the UAE has established, including in Libya. And, you know, as you mentioned, the role of the UK or in the US in pressuring, you know, a critical partner of theirs, the UAE, has been very minimal. So, you know, there has been very little pressure on the UAE to actually acknowledge their role or to stop the flow of weapons and troops into Sudan.
0: And what is the UAE's interest here?
4: So the UAE's interest, you know, I think we have to recognize that they are a country with almost limitless resources. So to a certain extent, we could just be seeing they have backed one side and they're going to continue dumping resources into that side until the end. There has been some points of the war where analysts would wonder, you know, when the RSF was sort of on the back foot, and analysts would wonder how long will the UAE keep backing a potentially losing horse. But now we've seen the RSF has taken all of Darfur. They're putting up a very fierce fight in El Obeid, and there is absolutely no sign of UAE support slowing down. In the long term, they have an economic interest in Sudan, in Sudan's gold trade, in Sudan's agricultural trade. They also do not want to see an Islamist-backed government installed in the Horn of Africa. And so the Sudanese army is backed by Islamists. So they would obviously prefer that the RSF would be the party that eventually takes over Sudan.
0: This is a clip from your documentary that looks at how the UAE has brought Colombian mercenaries into the conflict.
9: Well, they did talk about it. But the general consensus is that the Emiratis brought and paid them.
2: The UAE has sent hundreds of Colombian mercenaries to Sudan, many making stops in Libya to train and fight alongside the RSF. They're contracted by Global Security Services Group, a UAE-based company with links to the Emirati government. With the help of Conflict Insights Group, we analyzed telephones located at Camp 17. Using publicly available phone data, we found evidence of one suspected Colombian contractor at the site. The phone was active at Camp 17 in June 2025.
0: Julia Steers, if you can talk about the significance of the Colombian mercenaries being brought in by the UAE as we wrap up right now.
4: So the Colombian mercenaries are brought in to train the RSF specifically on these new types of weaponry that are then being trafficked into Sudan. And they were considered to be really influential in the fight in El Fasher, which fell to the RSF a few months ago, both in terms of training. And there was some evidence of them being on the ground, actually fighting alongside the RSF in El Fasher. And so, of course, there is a concern that in other battles, the RSF will continue to get this training on specialized weaponry and that they could be backed
0: Julia,
4: up by the Colombian mercenaries.
0: In this last 20 seconds, the human toll, if you can address that.
4: In El Obeid, there's concern about hundreds of thousands of civilians, you know, and we have seen an utter lack of true care by the international community for the amount of civilians that are being targeted and killed in this war.
0: Julia Steers, award-winning journalist and documentary filmmaker, correspondent in the new Evident Media Lighthouse Reports documentary, Inside the Secret Network, Fueling Sudan's War. Thank you so much for being with us. I'm Amy Goodman. This is Democracy Now!, democracynow.org, The War and Peace Report.
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13: 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But that's exactly what happened with Transmitter, the new record from Cutworms. Coming up, Cutworms play songs from Transmitter and talk about working with Jeff Tweedy. 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

Good morning and welcome to Open Tunings. I'm Scott Regan. I'll be your host here until noon. We are 88.5 WRUR FM HD Rochester, 90.1 WITH FM HD 1 Ithaca. Well, it's a songwriter day today. We've got a bunch of people coming in. Three different songwriters, I think, in the second hour, and then maybe three more songwriters in the third hour. So we'll be hearing some live music today and getting a chance to talk to them. We'll get to all that later. We also have a couple tickets to give away in the first hour. So we'll get to all that as the day unfolds. Let's begin with the Kinks. You're listening to The Roots.

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1: Opening up, we heard from the Kinks and Better Things. Wrote a Song for Everyone covering John Fogerty was Mavis Staples. And from his recent release called We're Only Human, humbling songs from Hayes Carl, a whole troupe of extra vocals on there, his song May I Never. And speaking of John Fogerty and Steve Winwood, a double bill at Canandaigua at CMAC, they're coming September 5th. Great double bill, Steve Winwood and John Fogerty. Still both in great voice, too. I'm Scott Regan. I appreciate you joining me today. This is the Avett Brothers.

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That is Hozier with his really sort of obscure song, Unknown Nth, from his Unreal Unearth unaired release, Hozier. Opening up the set, we heard from the Avett Brothers with, well, The Perfect Space, live volume 3 from them. Where Will I Be? That's a song written by Daniel Lanois. He also produced the album, Emmylou Harris, from her Wrecking Ball release, and the recent release from Kathleen Edwards called Billionaire, and her song Little Pink Door. You may have been listening yesterday when Taryn Evan was on talking about the Culture Camp starting on Sunday. The doors open at 2 o'clock on Sunday. It goes through Wednesday in Trumansburg leading up to Grassroots Festival next week. And they have the dinner and dances every night. And we're going to have a pair of tickets to give away for that. This is Rosen Bros. They are playing... she will be doing a number of workshops. Of course, she'll also be involved in playing at Grassroots Festival. But anyway, this is Rosen the Bros, and we'll be doing that dinner and dance giveaway sometime in the next 20 minutes.

That is the Revelers. They are playing the dance for the culture camp. They're doing the dance and playing at 8:30 on Monday, July 13th. The dinner and dances next week, and we'll have a pair of tickets to give away for your choice of those dances and dinners in just a minute. We opened up with Rose and the Bros, Tennessee Blues, Rosie Newton, part of the culture camp. She'll be doing a number of workshops. Old Cape Cod, Maria Gillard from her CD, and from her CD, Little Rose, and she is playing at the Little Theater tomorrow night. The Little Theater's lineup tonight is Dean Keller Jazz Joint. Tomorrow night, it's Maria Gillard, as I just said. Trio East on Friday, and Bolin and Katie on Saturday. Find out more about that. The music and the movie is at thelittle.org. And remember, the Peter Asher movie is tonight and tomorrow, and those are the last two showings for that. It's a really fun ride through connections of musicians from the 70s and beyond. And right there, Blues Takes a Holiday, the Revelers. The Revelers, one of the bands playing. There's four dinner dances. They are playing on Monday. The other bands are the Elm Ridge Boys, Johnny Nicholas, and Preston Frank and Donna Buffalo on the final night. You can find out more about that if you visit grassrootsfest.com and click on the thing for the little link for the culture camp. There's dinner and dances information there, but I have a pair of tickets for your choice of those dinner and dances. The number here, 888-639-5613. Your choice of your dinner and dance next week at the culture camp. This is Crosby, Stills, and Nash. I'll just take the first caller. Caller number one.

a long time gone from Crosby, Stills, and Nash. And congratulations to Suzanne, one of her tickets for her choice of the dinner and dance of her choice next week at the Culture Camp for Grassroots. Again, find out more about that at grassrootsfest.com. There's links for the Culture Camp, and also you can just check out the lineup for Grassroots coming up in a couple weeks. Elvis Costello.

0: 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In that set, we heard from Elvis Costello with his song Shipbuilding. Lonesome Drifter, the title track to that, kind of recent release from Charlie Crockett. Alabama Getaway from the Grateful Dead, and It's Only Love with the Beatles. Coincidentally, we have John Paul here. And no, we don't really, but anyway, our guest today, they're going to be doing a songwriting showcase at Muck Duck at the new place at Muck Duck, right?
1: The venue Wonderground, yeah. It's Wonderground. A new venue that Muck Duck opened.
0: Wonderground. Tom Andolsek, and Allison Birchall and Casey Arthur here. Casey from Muck Duck herself. And are you playing too? You're playing you also play, right?
2: Yeah, I play the handpan, and I'm going to be opening us up with some ambient music, and Tommy, sit in and join me with some improv.
0: Oh, no kidding. That's what I hear. I hear it's seven musicians, songwriters, and very wide range of styles.
2: That's correct. Some very, very popular musicians and some not so well known, but really, really talented.
0: Mm-hmm. So ambient music, how do you approach that?
2: Meditation is a key part of my lifestyle, learning to go slow, taking deep breaths, and just enjoying the moment. And so playing handpan for people just kind of pulls the whole room into that state of being. And so that's what I intend to bring the people, is some relaxation and just a moment of real calmness.
0: What's the handpan? Why don't you describe a handpan?
2: I play what is essentially a steel drum turned inside out, and it sits on your lap, and it's in the key of D minor, has 10 notes. You'll just have to take a look by coming to the venue.
0: D as in dog minor?
2: D as in dog minor.
0: Okay, that's good. Well, it sounds great. I could sort of sense it. I wish you brought it in with you today. We could hear it here, and we could put everyone in a meditative state on the radio.
2: I guess we'll have to come back another time.
0: Yeah. Maybe you can just do the soundtrack behind me when I'm talking.
2: There we go.
0: Yeah.
2: That sounds like a good idea.
0: It does, yeah. And why don't you tell us a little bit more about Muck Duck and the Wonderground. Wonderground is brand new, huh?
2: Yeah. So Muck Duck Studio opened up a new venue for public entertainment. We have our licenses and everything.
0: What's the license for?
2: We have a license for dancing in very plain language. That's exactly what we have. You are invited to come dance and meet people, connect outside your usual atmospheres, take a couple deep breaths and lounge in a corner or paint something. If you've never painted in your life, there's probably a piano that you could play there as well. Lots of reasons to explore. Low cost to entry, sometimes no cost to entry. We have a ton of free activities for kids, adults. And we are one of Rochester's largest DIY spaces, and we've opted to go alcohol-free. So we're going really into the community development here.
0: And you said it was like 700 square feet?
2: 7,000 square feet.
0: 7,000. Mm-hmm. I was thinking back to my first house was 700. But yeah, it's 10 times bigger than my first house. That's great.
2: Yes, it's beautiful. You got to come take a look. It's so colorful. Yeah. 100 College Avenue, that's Wonderground, by Muck Duck Studio.
0: And how do you find it? More information if they were interested. If they forgot where it was and they want to look it up online.
2: You can find it on our website at muckduckstudio.org. We're also on Instagram, Muck Duck Studio. That's currently the home for all things Wonderground.
0: All things Wonderground. That's great. And I didn't know you needed a license for dance.
2: Surprise. Yeah, actually, you do need a license for dancing or playing music or general public entertainment and amusement.
0: Is it actually for dance, though?
2: Yes, it literally says dancing.
0: I love that. It's great. You have a license for dance.
2: Yes.
0: Okay.
2: Thank you.
0: Thank you, Casey. Stephanie, so now you're getting the microphone handed to you.
1: Actually, Steph couldn't make tonight, too, so we got Allison Birchall.
0: Oh, I'm sorry, yeah. I'm stuck in the first email. Yeah, Allison. Sorry, Allison.
3: Hey.
0: Yeah.
3: Hi, my name is Allison Birchall. I'm a local singer-songwriter to Rochester, And today we're going to be, me and Tom are going to be playing one of my original songs called Aurora. So it's a song about really your intuition versus, you know, uncertainty in life. So you have a feeling that something new is coming, something bigger is coming, and it hasn't showed up yet. So it's that unknown path, but you know that it's on its way.
0: That's a great theme for a song. That's a great theme for anything, but it's quite a challenge too.
3: Oh yeah, yeah. It's one of those life's big moments of, you know. Well, each little moment's a big moment.
0: But. Intuition versus uncertainty. Yeah. It's the great clash.
3: It is.
0: Allison.
3: Yes.
0: Yes. Okay. You want to play it?
3: Yeah, I would love to.

0: Allison Burchell playing live for us today. She will be part of the Seers and Dreamers showcase for songwriters coming up on, was it next Thursday? Is that when?
1: That's right. Thursday, July 16th.
0: On the 16th at Muckduck at Under at Wonderground.
1: That's right, Wonderground.
0: Yeah. Is that the best place to find out about it?
1: Best place to find out about it? Yeah, muckduckstudios.org.
0: Okay, that's good. And Tom, you organized this, right?
1: That's right. Yeah, I this summer I wanted to really get together and get a solo performance going of my original songs. It's been years building up, and I wanted to get back into it. And I started meeting a bunch of people around town who had a similar situation where they were writing these originals, and I thought they were just great artists and musicians. So I decided to get together with Casey at Wonderground and set up the show so that everyone could show off their stuff to the community. So it's a free show, donation based, and there's going to be a lot of great artists on it, different genres as well.
0: How did you come across all these people writing songs that were interesting?
1: Well, I've had a lot of free time this summer, and I pretty much have just been seeking out as much music as I can. So
0: you've got like a divining riot, Rod. You go around the city and, oh, here's another one.
1: Yeah, that's right. I just find anyone who's a musician and find anyone I can make a good connection with who seems like a solid person, and then see what they got musically. And more often than not, there's just a lot of great musicians around Rochester. So
0: Allison, how did Tom and you make a connection through music?
2: So I was invited to play with a local band called Head to the Roots.
0: Mm-hmm. And, oh, you were? Okay.
2: Yeah,
0: those guys are great.
2: It was so, my gosh, they're such good people and good musicians. And I was really lucky to be able to be invited to play sing harmonies with them for one of their shows at Skylark recently. And Tom was playing saxophone. And so we made a connection there. And
0: Who was playing sax?
2: Tom was playing sax.
0: You were playing sax. Oh,
2: yeah.
0: Nice. Great.
2: And he was singing some harmonies too. And we had met there. And then he came to another one of my local shows that I had. And and then we just started playing some music.
0: Have you been writing for a while? Is this something that you just picked up recently?
2: So it's been about the past 3 years. Mm-hmm. I wrote a little bit when I was younger, but then like a major life catalyst happened and the music just started.

0: pouring out of me. So it wouldn't stop.
1: And were you did you take music lessons or anything when you were young? Did you get into music late in life, or is this, you pick up the guitar when you were like 55 or something like that? Or I know you're not even close to 55.
0: That's awesome. Yeah. So I'm a vocalist by mm-hmm. trade. And then I did play some piano. I did take piano lessons mm-hmm. when I was young. I took a little bit of guitar lessons, but I really focused on my vocals for a really long time. I did opera for quite some time in college. And then when I started writing music, I'm like, you know what? I really should start picking up my instruments again. And so about 3 years ago, I started picking them up again. Mm. And guitar about 2 years ago, and piano again about 3 years ago.
1: Do you have memories of your favorite aria?
0: Oh, I love O Mio Bambino Caro.
1: I don't know anything about it.
0: Oh yeah, I love all Italian arias.
1: Do one line.
0: Oh, mio bambino caro. Well, there's one little line, but
2: you're gonna make me cry.
1: That's really beautiful.
0: Thank you.
1: Really beautiful.
0: But yeah, opera opens all kinds of music. Opens so many windows within ourselves that music just touches all facets of our being, and different music touches different parts.
1: And as Tom was saying, he was going to cry. You brought so much emotion immediately to a short little piece like that. That's incredible.
0: Thank you.
1: Really, I want you to sing the rest of it now.
0: I could sometime.
1: Well, okay, that's great. Where was the college? Where would you go?
0: I went to Roberts Wesleyan.
1: Uh-huh,
0: yeah,
1: nice.
0: Constance Fee was my vocal teacher, and mm-hmm. she, oh my gosh, she's one of the most amazing teachers.
1: Yay for teachers.
0: Yeah.
1: Yeah. Let's shout out for teachers.
0: Yeah.
1: Yeah. So did you sing around, and so what got you back into it?
0: So I never stopped singing. Mm-hmm. So I did jazz. I did a lot of songwriting. I did, I was in a cover band, so it was all different kinds of music. I was in the Flowerhead Folks for a little while. I was in a soul band. I was in a funk band.
1: Oh, boy.
0: Yeah, so I was in a different genres. Again, it's different parts of your being. And I never stopped singing. Mm-hmm. But getting into songwriting of my own it opened a lot of doors for me of being able to explore instruments and explore my voice in new ways. And just to really let that music kind of channel through me and into being.
1: Mm-hmm. Allison Burchill here, playing part of the Seers and Dreamers Songwriters Showcase a week from tomorrow on the 16th at Muck Duck Studios. Tom is here. He was the organizer. So why don't you talk a little bit more about the show and who are the other people are, maybe?
2: Yeah, absolutely.
1: Thank you, Allison.
2: Thanks, Allison. Well, we have many artists on the show. Stefan Ami, Nate Predmore, Ava Onnelly, Catmospheric, myself, Allison, actually my voice teacher, Linda Foster. So like I said before, part of this was just finding people who needed an outlet to perform their music and show it to the world. And my voice teacher and I have been working together. She's semi-retired now and wants to get back into performing. So this is a way to help her get out there and sing a little bit as well. So. Yeah, just finding a lot of great singers around Rochester, people who have stuff to show, and wanting to create a platform for them mm-hmm. to get it out there. Mm-hmm. Yeah.
1: Have you compared vocal lessons with Allison? Like what she learned and what you are learning and how they compare?
2: No, I should do that sometime.
1: You could do it right now if you want.
2: Could do it right now.
1: Well, I'm always curious about vocal lessons. Like, do you find like they really – obviously, I think – Maybe it's not obvious. Maybe it doesn't matter. But it seems like for doing something like opera, it would take some instruction, some guidance, and some background. And this is how you project or whatever. But like for doing a folk singing thing, I don't know if Bob Dylan ever took lessons. But I love the way Bob Dylan sings. So some people have different opinions on that. But I'm a Dylan fan.
2: Oh, he's got a great voice. And I think the character of a voice and what makes a voice listenable and inspires kind of the soul through the music is a lot of the subtleties in the inflections. And it's not necessarily something that needs to be taught with vocal pedagogy. But I learned a lot through my lessons so far with Linda. I mean, the main two things being vocal health and just like learning how to project without, mm-hmm. without straining. because a lot of singers can have powerful voices, but they don't really know how to use it right. So over time, they'll just destroy their larynx. And I'm not saying I have it. I'm not saying I have it figured out, but that's, I think, one of the biggest things to learn from vocal coaching.
1: Just that you're thinking about it is part of figuring it out. I mean, that's, if you don't think about it and you never are exposed to how to take care of it, I mean, it's good that you're doing that. Mm-hmm. Otherwise, you get to be my age and you talk like this, you know. So, anyway, so you want to do a song, Tom?
2: Yeah, I'd love to do a song. So this is a older song that I wrote. Actually, I'm working on an album right now. That's part of this whole creating this show and everything, is wanting to have a platform to get these songs ready for this album and showing to people. But this album is going to have songs from all the way from 2017 through 2025 for me. And this is one of the ones I wrote back in 2017. Well, finished it in like 2018. And it's called I've Been Dreaming. And I wrote it sitting on just the side of the Genesee, kind of thinking about life. And mm-hmm. Yeah, I think it speaks for itself. So get into it.

0: Tom and Dulcich playing live for us this morning. So that's a great song, Tom.
1: Thank you.
0: I love the idea of writing it next to the river, too.
1: Absolutely, yeah. It's just inspired by the beauty of the Brown Genesee.
0: Where are you in as far as getting your record done, your CD, your album done?
1: Yeah, I've got all the songs written, and I'm starting to record it. In different songs in varying states. I'm not like working one song at a time. I'm doing them all kind of adjacently, and I'm doing it on an R24 Zoom recorder. It's like a mixer, master, preamp, like all in one kind of thing with 8 tracks that you can record to, and layering vocals and, instruments. Like I have clarinet and saxophone and,
0: so. And what was like saxophone? Were horns your first instrument?
1: Yeah, absolutely. I started on clarinet back in school and started taking lessons, getting into classical. Then I discovered jazz and felt like I had to get on the saxophone. So started playing tenor saxophone, got really into it. Had a great teacher, Dave Chavone, out in Buffalo. Mm-hmm. And yeah, and then started learning guitar around the same time I started learning saxophone.
0: I love the idea of discovering jazz.
1: Yeah.
0: Oh, I've been walking. Oh, my God. But so, what is that over there anyway?
1: Yeah, this is awesome. What's this?
0: How did you discover it? But yeah. Do you remember how that happened?
1: Well, yeah. I mean, in elementary school, they had something called the jazz band, quote unquote, and they were playing Hawaii 5-0. And I was like, I don't know what this is, but it's sick. They called it jazz. I don't know if it really was jazz.
0: That's great. Okay. Yeah. Well, do you ever get your saxophone out and play anymore?
1: Yeah, pretty much whenever I can. During the Jazz Fest, me and my buddy Chris Palace, who's a great drummer in town, we went out and busked a little bit, although they shut that down pretty quick. But, I mean, we busked for 15 minutes, did a little duo saxophone drum thing, and people loved it. So
0: they shut down the busking, huh?
1: They shut down the busking. They don't like real jazz, street jazz.
0: Yeah. You got to get a license for that.
1: Yeah.
0: Just like dancing.
1: Yeah.
0: Anyway. So it's Seers and Dreamers. It's a week from tomorrow. Muckduck Studios, Wonderland.
1: Wonderground. 100 College Ave, Wonderground, next Thursday. Or is it 6?
0: Yeah. Casey, Allison, Tom, thank you all for coming in. I really appreciate it. That sounds great. It sounds like a great night of music and exploring the whole Wonderland artscape there as well. So thanks, everybody.
1: Thank you so much, Scott.
0: This is Levon Helm.

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Oops, that is the trio. The trio called I'm With Her, a great trio of, let's see if I can remember who they are, Aoife O'Donovan, Sarah Jarosz, and Sarah Watkins. The title track of their album, Wild and Clear and Blue. They will be at CMAC opening for Brandi Carlile, another pretty good vocalist, I guess. Then maybe they'll all get together. That'd be a great night of music at CMAC on August 15th. Opening up that set, we heard Levon Helm. They used to do a number of benefit shows at the Imus Ranch, and they put out records that were in support of that, those performances. And from one of those records, the live version, It Takes a Lot to Laugh, It Takes a Train to Cry from Levon Helm. It came out of the sky with Creedence Clearwater Revival and Hooray for the Riffraff, their CD from last year, maybe the year before, called The Past is Still Alive, and Ogallala. I think that's a town in Ohio, but I'm not really sure. We're going to have some guests in here in just a little while. Speaking of CMAC, just like last week, maybe the week before, Jack Johnson and Hermanos Gutierrez were there. I imagine they played this song.

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0: Are we interviewing all together?
1: You're already on. There you go. Okay, well, let's see who we just played right there. We put on Jack Johnson and Hermanos Gutierrez with Hold On to the Light and Nothing But the Whole Wide World. Jacob Dylan from his CD called Women and Country. I'm Scott Regan. 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And as you may hear, we have some more guests in the studio right now. That was the voice of Alicia Best.
0: Thank you, Scott.
1: And Robert Jackson.
2: Hi, Scott. Thanks so much for having us.
1: It's my pleasure to have you. And Brody Schenk.
3: Hello. Brody. How's it going?
1: Are you still in Rochester? You moved to Nashville a while ago. Now where are you?
3: I was in Nashville. At this very moment, I'm in Rochester, and I'm living in a van. I've been all over.
1: Down by the river?
3: Pretty much, yeah.
1: Okay.
3: Ideally, on a good night.
1: So you're a traveling musician then?
3: Exactly, yeah.
1: Yeah, that's great. I've
3: done 37 shows so far this summer across America.
1: Wow. So do you book them in advance and everything?
3: Oh, yeah.
1: Or do you get Alicia to book them for you? I heard she's the one who books shows around here.
3: Yeah, yeah. Well, occasionally Alicia and I and Robert will work together to help each other out.
1: Yeah.
3: A little bit.
1: How did you ever come across each other? I guess it's not hard for musicians to meet each other when you're sort of doing the same thing.
0: We met down at Shikori Hills Grassroots Festival in North Carolina, mm-hmm. not far from where Robert and I have our home base.
1: Well, you're based in North Carolina.
2: That's okay. Right. Yeah, we live in Chapel Hill.
1: Okay.
2: And Alicia's been going to that festival most of her life. And we met Brody there. Same time, the first time Donna the Buffalo invited us up to join their All-Star Jam. And Tara said, hey, you need to come and check out this this neck of the woods. Mm-hmm. Great Blue Heron Festival and Grassroots. And so we're here to get a little taste of that. And we're very glad to be here today with you, Scott.
1: Well, I'm happy to have you. That's cool. So how long were you grew up in Rochester, Brody?
3: Yes. Yeah, I did all of it kind of right down the road near Ellison Park in that area. And mm-hmm. Grew up around here. I actually grew up going to the festivals that they're now going to, having grown up at Shikori Hills. And yeah, this is my hometown for sure. I'm super happy to be back, and I'll be around kind of throughout the summer.
1: How's it been going, traveling around for the past few years doing music?
3: It's been fantastic. I love living this life of kind of waking up in a different place most days. And, you know, it gives me a lot of time to connect to the planet in a different way, which is really important to me, and meet new people, and play a whole lot of shows. So I'm very grateful.
1: We were talking earlier off mic about being a morning person or whatever. And, you know, it made me think. I saw one of the video for World's Tallest Man.
3: Yeah.
1: And it looked like the lighting in that was early morning across, just coming sideways.
3: It was pretty early. Yeah. We had my friend Eric Thole, who filmed it, had somewhere to be at like 2. So we had to get it all done in a couple hours pretty early.
2: Looks great.
1: I thought it was chosen specifically for the lighting angle.
3: I can't say it was. Maybe he did.
1: Okay. Well, I think that was...
0: They tricked you.
1: That was the thing that got me in the video, is how beautiful the lighting was, yeah. Let alone along with the song and the dancing.
3: Well, thank you so much.
1: Okay. And you guys have a video that I was seeing, too, that is sort of like the other side of that, where it's indoor and dark and mysterious.
2: Yeah, that's right. Yeah, we just dropped a video for our song Sweet and the Burn, mm-hmm. which we shot in a dive bar shrine in Guatemala using some local artists and some old friends of ours.
1: Wow.
2: Yeah.
1: Where is Guatemala?
2: It's in Central America.
1: That's what I thought.
0: Below Mexico.
1: Yeah. Below Mexico.
2: It's a wonderful place.
1: BM, below Mexico. Guatemala, that's where you find Guatemala.
2: Yeah, it was very much a nighttime video, if that makes sense.
1: Mm-hmm.
0: But we did shoot during the day sometimes, and we had to put like cloth over the windows, make sure there weren't any gaps.
2: Yeah.
0: Very bright and sunny down there during the day.
1: So, okay, so you're a duo and you're a solo and you sometimes play together. And you're going to be playing, well, you guys are playing tonight.
2: Yes.
1: At Abilene.
2: Yes.
1: And Brody, you're tomorrow at Abilene.
3: Exactly.
1: Okay.
2: And we're joined by our other local friend who lives here, Tony Gill, who you might know from mm-hmm. Archimedes' music.
0: Mm-hmm. Mm-hmm. His duo is called Grievous Angels.
2: Grievous Angels will be opening up tonight for us.
1: That's right. Thank you for reminding me.
2: And Tony was also at Shikori Hills Festival when we met Brody, and he's also integral to the reason why we're here today as well. So big shout out to Tony.
1: I think that's the first time anyone used the word integral on my show.
2: Oh, yeah?
1: Yeah.
2: So you guys say it differently, don't you?
0: 5 points.
1: Yeah. I like the way you say it, though. So you're from England.
2: Yeah, originally from England. Yeah, my family's from Yorkshire.
1: And how did you meet Alicia?
2: We met busking in Ireland one day. We were both singing on the street there. And I said, hey, do you want to sing? And that was it. We got this click straight away. And we found that we clicked on a personal and musical level.
1: Mm-hmm.
2: And so we started to write songs and to perform together.
1: And that was 2016 or something?
2: Yeah, that's 10 years now since the day we met.
1: 2016 was 10 years ago. My goodness.
2: Yeah, crazy, isn't it?
0: Time flies.
1: Yeah. Well, who wants to do a song? And do you guys do them together or do you want to just sort of...
3: We could each do one, that'd be great.
1: Okay, yeah.
2: You want to go first, Brody?
3: Yeah. Mm-hmm. I'll do that song that you mentioned, Scott.
1: Okay.
3: World's Tallest Man.
1: And you can find it at your website, which would be BrodyShenk.com. Brody.
3: Exactly right. This is off of my new album, Everyday Magic. And sound check. Are we good? Is this mic on? Okay. This is World's Tallest Man.

0: Brody Shank playing live for us this morning. You can see him tomorrow night at Abilene and The Tallest Man. You should check out the video for that because you have the best video clothing.
1: Thank you so much. My girlfriend Moon, who is the female dancer, and she's a professional stylist for musicians, so works out well.
0: I always wonder where people get their clothing like that.
1: Yep.
0: But boy, you have perfect stuff for that video. It's just wonderful.
1: Well, thank you so much. It was a whole lot of fun.
0: Hats off to your girlfriend. That's great.
1: Yeah.
0: And so where'd that come from? The germ of having a song called The Tallest Man. And did you think of yourself as being like just sort of like the enlarged version of you, or what do you think?
1: Yeah, I'm kind of picturing like a person that would hold the planet as like a tennis ball, you know.
0: Mm-hmm.
1: Like
0: Atlas.
1: Right. And I came up with the song in a really idyllic way.
0: Mm-hmm.
1: I was on tour maybe 2 years ago, and I was driving up the coast, and I had like 4 hours maybe to hike in the Redwoods out in California, and you know, the sun gets dark early there, and it kind of starts, you're amongst these massive, giant, old-growth trees, older than Jesus, many of them, and then you kind of emerge, and just a few miles down the road, I stumbled upon this beach, and I was the only person there, and, you know, massive waves, and just in time for the sunset, you know, it was, and I sang into my phone, like, oh, how I would love to be the world's tallest man. Mm-hmm. I'd be dancing like a redwood, lying like the sand. And then throughout the rest of that trip, I kind of just filled in more and more words. And yeah.
0: It seems like a stream of consciousness sort of song.
1: Yeah, absolutely. Yeah.
0: And redwoods, inspiring. Completely inspiring.
1: Absolutely. I'm always in awe of those trees.
2: Those are the big ones.
1: Yes, the biggest.
2: Yeah, I heard about those.
1: Some of the biggest,
0: They're incredible. Were you like going up, was it Highway 1 or something like that?
1: Yep.
0: Across from San Francisco, so is it the Muir Woods there?
1: Muir Woods, I think, are a little bit farther south.
0: Okay.
1: This would be Redwood National Park and State Parks.
0: Yeah.
1: So unlike many national parks, they are free to visit, which is cool.
0: It was really, it's an amazing place.
1: Yeah, absolutely.
0: Brody Shank here, you can hear him tomorrow night at Abilene.
1: Thank you for having me, Scott.
2: Brody Shank is also, he's quite tall, as it is. Just wanted to point that out. Just as somebody who isn't as tall.
0: Well, we were supposed to keep that under wraps because it's a surprise for tomorrow when I show up.
2: He's got some platform shoes he's going to put on.
0: That's great. So a different thread. You guys met busking in Ireland, and
2: we did originally.
0: Yeah, that's cool. And now you're still together and playing songs and write your own. Do you write together?
2: Yes, we do write together and separately.
0: And separately.
2: Yeah.
0: Which is more successful?
2: A combination of the above.
3: Hard to find a song that the other hasn't had some sort of influence on,
0: mm-hmm.
3: whether it was lyrically or chords or the shape of, you know, going skip half the chorus and go straight into the bridge sort of thing, the shape of the song. So
2: sometimes we sort of write nose to nose and kind of 50-50 on a song. And I personally like that the best.
0: Mm-hmm.
2: You know, it feels more like dancing than writing.
0: That's an interesting observation. Yeah, I know what you mean too. I've co-written with a couple of people, but when it's right, it's kind of like dancing.
2: You know, sometimes you dance with someone and they just want to be led, mm-hmm. and they're just responding. And sometimes it's back and forth, and this is definitely more of a back and forth kind of dance.
0: Are you a dancer too?
2: Yes, we do dance. Alicia's definitely a lot better than me at dancing. I can fake it, yeah.
0: That's generally the case, isn't it? The woman is better than the man at dancing.
3: Hence, my brother's probably better than me.
0: Okay.
2: He's tall as well.
3: So am I.
0: So do you ever pull out songs from your previous life before you met? The songs that from the different time zone in your life?
3: Sometimes, yeah. Robert recently sang down at Kerrville Folk Festival in a round. He sang the first song he'd ever written.
0: And do you remember exactly what it was that made you write a song when you wrote your first song?
2: Yeah, I do. So I was writing lyrics before that, and other people were writing music. This is the first song I wrote the lyrics and the chords to. And my uncle came to visit me, and I was busy playing a new video game, and he left in a huff because I was kind of ignoring him. And I felt really guilty after that. So I wrote a song about what we might have done if I had stopped and we'd have played. So the song is about going to the park and flying a kite. But the kite, we ended up flying away. We accidentally let go. The wind gets too strong. And I played this song to my grandma, and she started crying. And I said, "I'm so sorry." And she said, "It's okay. It's good tears." Mm-hmm. And in that moment, you know, I was 14, I realized that she was healing through this somehow. And so was I, you know. My uncle didn't like the song, but, you know, apart from that. I'm joking, he loved it. So that was that. So sometimes we pull out these old songs, but Alicia and I are trying to write songs for a brighter future. We're trying to create hopeful feelings for people. So depending on what, you know, our next album as it comes together, there's going to be some old songs on there, but definitely some more new songs that touch on some social justice issues, environmentalism, and things like that, that we're trying to bring a positive message to people.
0: Alicia and Robert here, they are a duo.

0: positive vibes.
1: Oh, yeah?
0: I think we all do. In general.
2: Sarcasm, I think.
0: Not just Rochester, but you guys, how about a song?
1: Yeah.
3: Yeah. This is called Always Leaving.

0: This is a different thread playing for us this morning. And so do you remember what song it was that you met playing when you were busking?
1: The very first song that we sang together after a dance of Do You Know That Song? Do You Know That Song? Do You Know That Song? Was Big Yellow Taxi by Joni Mitchell.
0: Kidding, really? Oh, wow. Joni brings more people together.
1: Yeah. It's and great. Just the way that our voices fit in harmony without ever practicing. And often there's a bit of an awkward, like you start on the melody and someone else joins on the melody and then you both go to the harmony at the same time and that sort of thing. Mm-hmm. And it was just like we'd practiced it. Mm-hmm. It was beautiful.
2: Very lucky.
0: And were you busking at the time? And you so that you were improvising a duet in front of people on the street.
1: Yeah.
0: Okay, that's great. That's great.
2: Yeah. Yeah. It was tricky to stay together sometimes, especially in the pandemic, being from two different countries. Mm-hmm. So a lot of our story was kind of holding on to the hope that we would reunite one day. And we were apart for over a year at one point. But finally, we did manage to get the right paperwork to finally have a home together. And so we just released a new album to kind of put our landmark on this new chapter of arriving here and having that home for the first time.
0: That's the chapter that's happening now.
2: Yeah. And now we're on this album release tour to celebrate the new record. And we're doing 16 states in 3 months. So this is kind of 2/3 of the way through now.
1: Mm-hmm. Yeah.
2: And we're very grateful to be able to share this music with this country and head back over to the UK as well.
1: On the 10th, we're playing in Beacon, New York. On the 11th, we're in New Paltz. Mm-hmm. And on the 19th, we're in Morris, which isn't far from Ithaca.

0: Not far from Ithaca.
1: Place that's called right. Gatehouse.
2: Yeah, and we'll be hanging out at Grassroots as well.
1: Yeah.
0: Wow, that's great. Okay. And tonight at Abilene.
1: Tonight at Abilene.
0: What, 7:30, something like that?
2: 7 o'clock, the music will begin. Yeah.
0: So that's right. We go earlier these days, don't we?
2: That's right. We'll be done by 9
1: now.
0: Yeah, okay. So get there at 6 to get your seats, right? That's
1: yes.
0: What you got to do. Brody, would you like to do another song? Maybe we can do another round here. Brody Shank here playing tomorrow night at Abilene. And again, visit his video for that song he played earlier, The World's Tallest Man.
2: It's a great video, yeah. Great album as well, I would say. And Brody's going to be there tonight with us, sitting in on a couple of tunes as well.
3: Absolutely, can't wait.
2: We'll be there at his show tomorrow night. And so if you make it to both shows, then you get a free T-shirt from a different thread. That's the deal.
0: Okay. That's the different thread challenge.
2: Yeah.
3: I'd love to play a song sort of about music and about songs and like how when a song is born, it wants to go places and it wants to like almost befriend you. And it like songs love to be listened to. And we take it throughout our life as we dance and it reminds us of people and we pass it on to people we care about and we kind of share songs, you know, and it's a very important part of the human experience. So I wrote this song kind of from the perspective of the song itself about all the things that it'd like to go on and accomplish and spread around the world. It's also off of my new album. It's called I Want to Be Your Friend. Sorry, do you mind if I fix that? Sorry.

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0: sleep in your bed.
1: It starts it and it ends where it starts.
0: Exactly.
1: Yeah. Brody Schenk playing live for us, and you can see him tomorrow night playing solo at Abilene. You could probably see him tonight with the duo A Different Thread, who are playing tonight, and I'll be there tomorrow night with Brody as well. So here we are.
2: Yeah.
1: What do you think?
2: I think that. You know, we got a song that we'd love to play for
1: you. I was thinking you guys would do a song too.
2: Yeah, Alicia's going to sing a song with her baritone ukulele.
1: Okay, I love baritone ukulele.
2: This is what she was playing that day we met, and it's the instrument that Alicia writes songs on most of the time, and including this next song. Which one do you want to do?
1: And you again, your new CD, I imagine, is called Over Again, Different Thread.
2: Yeah.
1: Alicia and Robert here. And Brody's new CD is Everyday Magic. 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
2: Yeah.
1: Coincidentally enough, they're both the names of the bands.
3: This song is called The Prophet.

0: Alicia and Robert, a different thread, playing live for us this morning. Brody Shank also playing live for us this morning. Brody, tomorrow night at Abilene, a different thread tonight at Abilene. They will be joining each other on stage as well. And
1: the Grievous Angels will be opening up for us.
0: And the Grievous Angels, exactly. I'm glad you keep reminding me of that.
1: Tony would be here, but he had to work.
0: I have it written down right here, but I don't look at my paper, so I don't remember.
1: Overrated.
0: Yeah. Paper. Great harmonies, too. It really, you guys sound great together.
2: And thanks so much, Scott.
0: I feel like you're so much in sync. It's nice.
1: Thank you, Scott.
0: Thanks so much for coming in. I really appreciate it.
2: And, thanks for having us.
0: Have a great rest of your tour. And
3: thank you, Scott.
0: Van. And,
1: yeah. And all the people, you're very lucky to have this radio show. You know, this is a very special thing, and I hope it keeps going for a long time.
0: I hope so, too. Thank you, guys. This is another duo. It's Robert Plant and Allison Krauss.

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opening up that set a little ways back with somebody who's watching over me, Robert Plant and Alison Krauss, from their most recent called Raise the Roof. Watch Your Step, Elvis Costello and the Attractions. Edward Sharpe and Magnetic Zeros, their cool song called Home. And a really interesting choice for Ewan Jewell to cover Soul Kitchen. This is Etta James.

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1: 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We heard in there from Etta James with My Dearest Darling. That Lucky Old Sun is done by Johnny Cash and Blondie. We end up dreaming. And thanks to Brody Shank and A Different Thread for coming in. 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Brody Shank tomorrow at Abilene. Find more about that at Abilene's website. This has been Open Tunings, and I'm Scott Regan. 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

0: When Max Clark joined Wilco on the road back in 2024, he didn't realize it would lead to Jeff Tweedy producing his new album. But that's exactly what happened with Transmitter, the new record from Cutworms.
1: Like a hammer falling down on a lifetime of love.
0: Clark decamped to his old stomping grounds in Chicago to work at Wilco's famed studio, The Loft, alongside Tweedy. Coming up, Max Clark and Cutworms talk about making the album and what tool they refuse to use in studio.
2: I think it's one of the worst things that's happened to music in modern history.
0: And meeting one of his heroes, Paul McCartney.
2: It must be wild to be him, where it's like every interaction he has is like a life-changing experience for the people.
3: For the other person.
2: but that's just been his life for like 60 years.
0: Cutworms play in studio today. I'm Kaleo. This is World Cafe. I love that idea that Max had, that this is the most important moment of your life, meeting a hero. And for that other person, it's just Tuesday. Our session with Max and Cutworms gets underway after this from Grateful Dead. It's Good Lovin' on World Cafe.

From NPR, this is World Cafe. I'm Kaleo. On Cutworm's new album, Transmitter, Max Clark teamed up with Jeff Tweedy at Wilco's legendary studio in Chicago, The Loft. Clark had opened for the venerable indie rock outfit back in 2024. A jam session opened the door to collaborate, and while Clark is typically a guy who likes to keep creative control of a project, he allowed himself to take his hands off the steering wheel while Tweedy would take the reins. The results reflect both artists' taste and sensibilities. Coming up, Max joins me to talk about recording Transmitter, what production tool he refuses to use, and as a lifelong Beatles fan, he talks about his chance meeting with Paul McCartney. It's a good hang. Stick around. Our session gets underway with a live performance in studio. Here's a new song off of Transmitter called Evil Twin. It's Cutworms on World Cafe.

0: Recorded live here in Philadelphia, it's Cutworms with the performance of Evil Twin. It's a song from the band's new album, Transmitter, which is available now. Max Clark, who performs as Cutworms, is my guest today. I'm Kaleo. This is World Cafe. Max, so nice to meet you. Thank you so much for being here.
1: Thank you. Thanks for having me.
0: Yeah. You toured with Wilco in the summer of 2024, and it sounds like that's where a big part of this story begins. But then I read that you'd only met Jeff once or twice during the actual tour itself.
1: Mm-hmm.
0: So how did that connection happen?
1: Well, I think we had gotten to somehow came up that I was working on a new record, and he just offered and said that if I ever wanted to record at the Loft, that I could do that. And then we kind of had like a test run of where I went to Chicago and did like a 3-day session, and we did like 3 songs.
0: Sort of as a test to go out there and see if it'll work.
1: So then I think Wilco was going out on tour again, so the next available time was like spring of 25. So then that's when I went out and did like another 5 or 6 days there. So we just did like a song a day, basically.
0: Just one of his things. How familiar with the canon were you, and what was interesting about the idea of working with Jeff on this record?
1: I mean, I'm pretty familiar with the music. It's like I lived in Chicago for like 6 years. I went to school there. And being there during that time, like the kind of early to mid 2000s, like Wilco loomed pretty large in the city of Chicago. I've always respected his songwriting, for one. He's a pretty prolific guy. I like how Wilco records sound. Also after going to the Loft the first time and being in that environment, and it, you know, them all being very generous and welcoming me in there, and they you know, they have all kinds of great equipment and stuff, but Jeff himself, you

0: Like he was just playing on the record pretty much. In addition to kind of like steering the ship a little bit, you know, we kind of co-produced in some sense, I guess. I have a pretty specific idea of what I want usually, in terms of my own stuff. Mm-hmm. So kind of giving up the reins is not something I generally like feel like I need to do or want to do, but if I was going to do it with anyone, you know, I would feel comfortable letting him do what he thought was interesting.
1: This is World Cafe. We're here with Max of Cutworms. The new album is called Transmitter. What can you tell me about Windows on the World?
0: I don't know. It felt like a very New York story to me. It's not, you know, I didn't set out trying to write like a 9/11 song or whatever, but I think just the combination of being in New York for 10 years now and, you know, that time when that did happen, I was in like fifth grade, you know, it was like a formative time in my life and people in my generation, well, all generations who were alive then. But at that time, I had never been to New York, so that it was kind of just like this kind of like dream space. And to some degree, it still kind of is because that New York doesn't really exist anymore. Yeah. It changed. Everything, you know, changes so much over time.
1: Let's listen to a live performance of Windows on the World. It's Cutworms here on World Cafe.

0: Cafe, a performance recorded live. Their new album is available now. It is called Transmitter, record produced by Wilco frontman Jeff Tweedy. Max Clark, who performs as Cutworms, is my guest today. I'm Kaleo. This is World Cafe. Did you put any ground rules or restrictions on how you captured sound at the Loft? Are you a guy who believes in constraints like, all right, we're not going to use pedal steel or something like that?
1: I mean, really the only hard and fast rule that I have is not using any kind of like auto tune or like correction, digital correction software kind of things, which I think they don't even have at the Loft, I was told. But
0: you can't auto tune your voice if you wanted to?
1: Yeah, I don't think so. I don't know. I think it's one of the worst things that's happened to music in modern history.
0: It's a really understated take today, by the way, Max. I like that for not really planting a flag in the ground on that one. Why do you feel that way? And I mean that seriously.
1: I don't know. I just feel like the human voice is... there's something so pure and like the vulnerability in the human voice of like expressing something and like... there's an immediacy to the humanity that you can hear and intrinsically feel immediately. And when it gets like digitally ironed out, it loses that quality. It takes us that much further away from like a human connection. And, you know, obviously there's people use it in different creative ways, and like sometimes it's like just like really over the top as like a stylistic choice for like, you know, pop and R&B and like rap and stuff like that, which is cool. But I guess I'm more opposed to just like the blanket usage of it over all popular music, where it's like, you know, someone of my mid to low level tier could never at this point in time dream of getting on like a major radio station without it. Like there's nothing on major radio that is not tuned. I don't know if people really know that. I think people are starting to kind of realize that.
0: You're listening to World Cafe. We're here with Max of Cutworms. The new album is available now. It is called Transmitter. I think I've got this right. You're a Beatles fan, are you not?
1: Oh, yeah.
0: Okay. So, you're a Paul McCartney fan, yeah?
1: Mm-hmm.
0: You had a chance. You didn't actually have a chance to meet him. You somehow bumped into him in Brooklyn a year ago.
1: Yeah.
0: I saw the video. I was like, that's incredible. How did it happen? Like, whoa.
1: It was a wild thing. It was like he was in town doing those SNL 50th anniversary shows and... At the time, he was also doing these little pop-up shows at the Bowery Ballroom. And I was trying to get into one of those, but I didn't have any luck. There was like lines around like three city blocks of people trying to get into that. And we had a couple shows that weekend coming up that I had my band in town, and we were rehearsing at this little hourly space. Actually Catfish was the one he was like a little late. We just got like a text that was like, I'm here. I'll be there in a second. Like almost hit Paul McCartney with my car. And we were like, that he's like messing with us. But then we all like went out and we were like, we have to go look at least if he's like being for real. So we were like, kind of loitering around the general area. Somebody like in a bar came out and asked us if we were trying to get into the bar, and we were like, no, we're looking for Sir Paul, like kind of joking. And he was like, oh no, he just went in there, like across the street. We were like, oh. And then we saw like the Escalade sitting there. So then we were like, you know, kind of, yeah, still like loitering around for a minute, like. But then I was already like paying for time in this rehearsal space, and we actually had to like practice. So I was like, you know, we actually have to go back. So we were like walking back, and like as we were passing, he just started walking out the door. And, you know, I don't know what I said. I was just like, I love you, Paul. But then he was really nice. He just like walked up to us. He was like, hey, what's up, guys? And like shook our hands and stood and talked to us for probably like 10 minutes or something. It was very surreal for, you know, I'm sure that we talked about it afterwards a bunch, where it's like, it must be wild to be him, where it's like every interaction he has is like a life-changing experience for the people.
0: For the other person.
1: Yeah, but that's just been his life for like 60 years. But no, nevertheless, it was a thrill and really cool to get to talk to him and just stand next to the guy. I told him the name of my band and he like said it back to me, which was even more of a trip.
0: We're here with Max from Cutworms on World Cafe. We've got one more song to get to. It's Barfly. What should the audience know about this one before they hear it?
1: I don't know. This one kind of started off as like a, I guess, like Paul Westerberg replacements ripoff sort of thing. Maybe it still is. But I just got into the mode of writing a few of these songs kind of from the perspective of like different people I've seen or met or known in New York, and also just touring for years, hanging out in bars and venues and stuff. And I don't know, there's just like kind of certain elements of people that you kind of internalize, I guess, and then it just comes out later on.
0: Cool. Let's take a listen. It's a live performance from Cutworms. Here is Barfly on World Cafe.

0: recorded live here in Philadelphia. It's Cutworms with a performance of Barfly. Transmitter is out now. Max, thank you so much for doing this. Congratulations on the album, and please come back and see us whenever you'd like.
1: Thank you so much for having me. Really appreciate it.
0: Got it. Cutworms, everyone. We're back in a minute with more World Cafe.
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3: 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Well, wait a second, not right now, but you could be. 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And I promise I'm going to play some great music for you. We've got stuff like Wilco, Rolling Stones, Brandi Carlile, and brand new music. 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
0: Welcome back. It's World Cafe. I'm Kaleo. Thanks again to Max Clark and Cutworms. New album is available now. It's called Transmitter. If you missed any of the session, you can find it on our YouTube channel at World Cafe. Here's Fish back on the train.

0: Josh Shillman, a.k.a. Father John Misty, from his last studio album proper, Mahashmashana. That is, I guess, time just makes fools of us all. We still have a little bit more time, including one thing from Courtney Barnett, when we get back to World Cafe.
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1: Welcome back. It's World Cafe with new music from Courtney Barnett. Her latest studio album is called Creature of Habit. This is One Thing at a Time.

0: What is the best War on Drugs song? Well, if you spend any time on their subreddit, you get a lot of votes for this one. An Ocean Between the Waves. And that puts the wraps on this edition of The Cafe. Appreciate you listening. And thanks to our affiliates nationwide who make this show possible. We produce this program from WXPN at the University of Pennsylvania in Philly. I'm Kaleo. 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
0: From NPR, this is World Cafe. Hey, I'm Kaleo, with new music from Jim James, his first solo studio album in 8 years, and it is very cinematic, as this is music that was repurposed from former film soundtracks that he was working on. The album is called Wowed Out, and we will check out this track, Come Again.
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0: Plus, you're going to hear music from a young Pittsburgh singer-songwriter who's gone viral for her track, Gone, Meet Kels.
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0: What a voice. That is music from Kels, and that is coming your way. 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
9: And are you out there? Can you hear this? Jimmy Olsen, Johnny Memphis.
0: Plus, Tyler Childers, Sharon Van Etten, and Devin Gilfillian. That's today on World Cafe. Andy Partridge of XTC had a thought. What would happen if there was somebody on Earth who was kind of perfect? God, they'd make so many enemies. He explored that idea on this song, The Ballad of Peter Pumpkinhead.

Welcome one, welcome all. I'm Stephen Kaleo. It's World Cafe. Let's play some songs. There you go. I'm fired up. Hey, Jim James of My Morning Jacket. First new solo album in 8 years, and the majority of the music was taken from two different soundtracks that he was working on in the early 2010s that didn't quite work out, and he repurposes it for something very cinematic. The new album is called Wowed Out. It's due out August 28th. Here's Jim James with Come Again.

0: featuring Olivia Dean. That is Sam Fender with a new version of Rein Me In, originally found on People Watching. Sharon Van Etten and The Attachment Theory, Afterlife, from their self-titled record. We go into the archives next on World Cafe.
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0: 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Hey, I hear they're making a comeback. Maybe it'll happen again soon. Anyway, here's Dar Williams with Are You Out There?
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Washington, D.C. funk and pop soul band Oh He Dead have a new record coming. It is due out September 21st. The record is called Vertigo. And I do appreciate this. Something a little up-tempo for you. More Than I Needed. It's Oh He Dead.

0: It's new music from Devin Gilfillian, who just put out his new studio album, Time Will Tell. From it, Hold On, Hourglass. Also Black Pumas with Colors and Oh He Dead, More Than I Needed at the top. A little bit more to go before we wrap up this edition of World Cafe.
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0: Welcome back. It's World Cafe. I'm Kaleo, and I've got new music from Kels. That's K-E-L-S, singer-songwriter out of Pittsburgh, who has recently gone viral for this song. And I mean, I can understand why. Check it out. It's called Gone.

0: Hey, congratulations, Tyler Childers. You won the competition, What's Going to Be the Last Song in This Edition of World Cafe? And you win with Angel Band, the Jubilee version. And you listening, thank you so much for that. 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They make World Cafe possible. We produce this program from WXPN at the University of Pennsylvania in Philadelphia. Let's do it again real soon. I'm Stephen Kaleo. This has been World Cafe from NPR.
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Halfway through our work week, and I'm going to start us off with some John Mellencamp. Why not? This is The Eyes of Portland. 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

Lucy Dacus, that was Planting Tomatoes, a newer release from her that's been charting quite a bit. Bonnie Raitt with Right Down the Line, and John Mellencamp with The Eyes of Portland. You're on the air with Hannah Mayer, listening to The Root. I've got this cool band, La Luz, coming up next. I was playing them for a while when they came through town, but it's been a while. This is the title track off their last album called News of the Universe.

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That's Rufus Wainwright and David Byrne, High on a Rocky Ledge, Amy Mann with Going Through the Motions, and La Luz with News of the Universe. 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

This is WRUR, WITH, The Root, coming at you in Rochester, Ithaca, and the surrounding areas. That was Arctic Monkeys with Opening Night. We had Traffic with Freedom Rider and Margot Price, Strangers in a Strange Land. I got a little Donovan Frankenreiter coming up for you next. 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

That was Gabriels with Remember Me, Connor Oberst, Sausalito, and Donovan Frankenreiter with Life, Love, and Laughter. You're on the air with Hannah Mayer, and I'm here with you this fine afternoon. I'm here with you every afternoon from 2 to 6 p.m. and on Saturdays from noon to 2. I hope everybody enjoyed our show last Saturday for the 4th of July. Something a little bit special, a countdown of the top radio airplay songs of all time, and in very interesting list. It's put me on a bit of a Van Morrison kick because a Brown Eyed Girl was, I believe, number 3 of all time. And yeah, I've been listening to a lot of Van Morrison. I've been playing it already this week, so up in this next set is going to be something not at all like Van Morrison, a little bit different, but still some great tunes. So stick around and keep that dial tuned to 88.5, 90.1, The Root.

0: Bridget Calls Me Baby broke out of the Chicago indie rock scene with comparisons to the Smiths, while frontman Wes Levins was being compared to Roy Orbison. They just put out their sophomore album, Irreversible. And coming up, a live performance with the band in studio. It's Bridget Calls Me Baby on the Next World Cafe.
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Another great one from Black Pumas. That song is called Tomorrow. Alabama Shakes with Hang Loose and No Worries with Everybody Gets Down. 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It's going to get down to 69 tonight. Partly cloudy today. Tomorrow, mostly sunny. High of 89. There is a chance of showers in Rochester tomorrow afternoon and evening for tomorrow in Rochester. I already said that. Ithaca, 82 degrees. It's going to get down to 66 tonight. Slight chance of showers and cloudy conditions this evening. Tomorrow is going to be hot in Ithaca with a high of 92 and a low of 66. Chance of thunderstorms and showers in the second half of the day for Ithaca. Now moving into our next hour, if you're feeling that 3 o'clock sleepy vibe, I don't know about you, but 2, 3 o'clock, it's just kind of like the dead time of the day. I'm going to play a little dance song for you. So I hope this wakes you up, gets you moving and grooving, and thank you so much for listening and supporting The Root.

0: That's the Smashing Pumpkins Galapagos, the remaster that came out a few years ago. Cyndi Lauper, right before that, with Just Your Fool, featuring Charlie Musselwhite on that one. And Shebad, starting off our set. And if you didn't get to see them, they put on such a great show. They came and played the Jazz Festival at the Little Theater. That was their song, Dancing Nonstop. I got a little Lucas Nelson coming up for you, and some Ryan Bingham, Dart Brothers, some local bands, so stick around and keep your dial tuned to 88.5, 90.1, The Root.
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Another great local band, that is the Dart Brothers with their song Marjorie. We had Ryan Bingham with South Side of Heaven. Lucas Nelson starting us off with Ladder of Love. I got more music coming your way, but before we get there, I got a few tickets to give away. So many tickets. Yes, we've got so many great shows. And I got a couple more left for Bands of Horses and Dinosaur Jr. So Band of Horses and Dinosaur Jr. are playing at Point of the Bluff this coming Sunday, July 12th. If you want to go, I got a pair with your name on it. And like I said, I got a couple. So I'm going to take a couple of winners here. So stay on the line. Give us a call at 585-258-0283. 585-258-0283 or toll free at 888-639-5613. You're going to win yourself a pair of tickets to see Dinosaur Jr. and Band of Horses at Point of the Bluff Vineyards in Hammondsport. The show is this Sunday. And where else can you do that other than right here on The Root?

That's Flip Turn covering a Tom Petty song, Don't Do Me Like That. We heard The Who with Getting in Tune and Grace Cummings with I'm Not Crazy. I want to say congratulations to all of our winners going to see Band of Horses and Dinosaur Jr. at Point of the Bluff. The show's on Sunday on July 12th. I am out of tickets, but if you still want tickets, you can go to the, I believe it's concerts@pob.com and see all the information there. And once again, congrats to Eric, Eddie, and Greg, who just called in. They're going to have a blast. I hope everybody that has tickets gets to see them and gets to have a good time. I've got more ticket giveaways coming up next in just a few minutes. But I'm going to play some more tunes for you with a little Hold Steady. This is Lord, I'm Discouraged. 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

0: 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That's off his brand new album, Little Wide Open. Sam Evian with Jacket and Hold Steady, Lord, I'm Discouraged. I have Jack White's brand new song coming up next. 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

0: Violet Grohl and Dave Grohl right before that. Foo Fighters. And we heard Jack White. 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
1: Live from NPR News, I'm Lakshmi Singh. President Trump is returning home from the NATO summit in Turkey. He capped off his visit to Ankara with a few parting shots at some U.S. allies and largely deflected questions about the future of the U.S.-Israel war with Iran. We have more from NPR's Deepa Shivaram.
2: Trump declared that the memorandum of understanding signed between the U.S. and Iran just 3 weeks ago is now over. The conflict never fully subsided, but now Trump is threatening to hit civilian infrastructure in Iran, which experts have warned could constitute a war crime. Before departing Ankara, Trump held a lengthy press conference defending the war as a success. He said conflict would end soon without providing any details.
3: Anything that happens is going to be over very quickly, and will only make it safer, including for oil.
2: His two-day trip also included a one-on-one meeting with Ukrainian leader Volodymyr Zelensky, where Trump said Ukraine could have a license to make their own Patriot missiles to help defend against Russia. Deepa Shivaram, NPR News.
1: Democratic leaders in Maine are accusing embattled Senate nominee Graham Platner of trying to influence the process of finding his replacement. Maine Public's Kevin Miller has the latest.
4: Democratic Party leaders say they are developing a plan to select a new Senate nominee following the rape allegation against Platner from a woman he formerly dated, an allegation that Platner has denied. But Executive Director Devin Murphy Anderson says Platner has to withdraw first and accuses his campaign of attempting to, quote, put their thumb on the scale of the selection process.
5: We have repeatedly reiterated to Graham Platner's team that they have no role in determining our next Democratic nominee for the U.S. Senate, nor in determining what this process looks like.
4: The campaign responded that Platner does not want to be involved, but does want to ensure the decision is made by voters and volunteers, not, quote, the political establishment. For NPR News, I'm Kevin Miller in Augusta.
1: Kentucky Governor Andy Beshear seeking an update on the health of Republican Senator Mitch McConnell. The Democratic governor sent a letter to McConnell's office inquiring about the former Senate Majority Leader after the 84-year-old was admitted to the hospital weeks ago. A former Wisconsin judge arrested for blocking an Immigration and Customs Enforcement arrest outside a courtroom last year will not go to prison for obstruction. Instead, today a court decided to fine Hannah Dugan $5,000. In December, a jury convicted the former Milwaukee County Circuit Court judge of unlawfully interfering in a federal proceeding to detain a Mexican migrant who was scheduled to appear in her courtroom on misdemeanor assault charges. The event became a flashpoint in the nationwide debate over the administration's aggressive immigration enforcement. Today, the U.S. District Judge who spared Dugan prison said the 67-year-old just made a bad decision in the moment. It's NPR.
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All right, Root listeners, you're back on the air with Hannah Mayer. Tuned into WRUR and WITH. It's a calm day in Rochester, 86 degrees. It's partly cloudy. It's going to be 69 tonight. Tomorrow in Rochester, it's going to be a high of 89, a low of 69. Mostly sunny. Chance of showers in the afternoon and evening. Ithaca, it's 84. Sunny out there. It's going to get down to 66 tonight, though, and there's going to be a chance of showers. Tomorrow's going to be a little hotter at 92 and a low of 66. Possible showers and thunderstorms tomorrow night for Ithaca. Looks like we might see some rain on Friday. This weekend is looking pretty sunny and nice, though. Keep you posted as we get closer and closer to the weekend. And I'm going to start off our next set with a band from Philly. So many great Philly bands. This one's called The Outsect. They have a song called Hopped Up, and I'll play it for you. 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

0: with Hannah Mayer, and as promised, I've got more tickets to give away. I'm really excited to say there is a show going on at the JCC Hart Theater on Friday, this coming Friday at 7 o'clock. It is FJ Music, A Foreigner and Journey. 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Or 888-639-5613. 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

0: Nikki Lane with First High, Aretha Franklin before that with I Never Loved a Man the Way That I Love You, and Madison McFerrin with I Don't. I got more tickets to give away, friends. We've got tickets to go see, let's see, what is up next? To go see Death Cab for Cutie. Yes, a couple left to see them at CMAC on July 18th. 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Go see Death Cab at CMAC. Oh my goodness. Where else can you win tickets to cool shows like that? We're giving them away here at The Root. Again, I'll take my third caller at 585-258-0283. 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It's Afternoons with Hannah Mayer.
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That was Father John Misty with The Old Law. Ben Harper and Charlie Musselwhite with I'm In, I'm Out, and I'm Gone. And the Milk Carton Kids with A Friend Like You. Hope you're having a great afternoon. It's Wednesday. We're pretty much halfway through our work week and a little bit further than halfway because it's almost 5 o'clock. I got Michaela Davis coming up next. I got some Tom Waits, a little Foles for you. So keep that dial tuned to 88.5, 90.1, The Root.

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0: That's Mountain at My Gates by Foals. Right before that, Tom Waits, Hang On St. Christopher, and Michaela Davis with One of These Days. You are tuned into The Root. It is afternoons with me, your host, Hannah Mayer. I want to let you know a couple of shows going on tonight. There is one that I see for Ithaca. It is the Mill Park Music Series. Tonight is the Ithaca Bottom Boys. Let me pull up the time for you. That is from 6 to 7, so it's kind of a short show, but at 222 Main Street in Newfield, that is going down at the Mill Park Series. There is a show tonight. There's one on the 22nd, and then again on August 5th. And then tonight in Rochester, there's a few things going on at Abilene. The Grievous Angels and A Different Thread are playing. That starts at 7. Hey Mabel is at Rickard Archive from 5 to 8. Dean Keller's Soul Jazz Joint is at the Little Theater Cafe from 7 to 9. Love and Cup at 8. Arise and Go are playing. Dark Horse is at the House of Guitars at 5. And the RPO is at the Ontario Beach Park at 7:30. That's what's going on in your neck of the woods. More music coming your way on The Root.
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1: Live from NPR News in Washington, I'm Ryland Barton. The U.S. says it's carrying out another round of strikes on Iran after Iran attacked ships in the Strait of Hormuz. President Trump earlier said the attack signaled the end of the ceasefire. Meanwhile, Trump says there was, quote, a lot of love in the room at a NATO summit in Turkey. He says they agreed to spend more on U.S. weapons, as NPR's Michelle Kellerman reports.
2: In a news conference before returning home, President Trump did not repeat his demands to own Greenland and barely mentioned his frustration that some allies oppose the U.S. war in Iran. Instead, he says he heard a lot of love and respect.
3: They like the job I'm doing. They said, we love you. These are grown people saying that. Isn't that nice? Maybe, I don't know, maybe they're trying to get to me. And in a way they did, because there was tremendous unity in that room.
2: It was a big turnaround from earlier in the day when he blasted NATO ally Spain as a, quote, wasted cause. Spain didn't allow the U.S. to use bases to launch war in Iran. Michelle Kellerman, NPR News, the State Department.
1: Kentucky Democratic Governor Andy Beshear is calling for Senator Mitch McConnell to update the public on his health amid the former Republican leader's multi-week hospitalization. Karen Czar with member station WUKY reports.
4: In a letter to McConnell's office, Beshear urged transparency, saying a public update would help end speculation and provide information, quote, direct from the source, adding that continued uncertainty is unfair to both McConnell and the people of Kentucky. When asked last week if he had spoken to McConnell, Beshear said,
5: "We have received no information, no updates."
4: McConnell has not appeared publicly since his June 14th hospitalization, though some Senate leaders say they have recently talked with him on the phone about key government issues. For NPR News, I'm Karen Czar in Lexington.
1: Testing from Consumer Reports finds dozens of rice products contain arsenic, which can be toxic at certain levels. NPR's Maria Godoy has more.
6: Arsenic occurs naturally in soil and water, and rice plants seem to soak it up from the environment more than other grains. Consumer Reports found that in 42% of rice products examined, the average levels of arsenic present were high enough that an adult eating just one serving a day over time would have a significantly increased risk for skin cancer, bladder cancer, and type 2 diabetes. Arsenic levels varied greatly by brand and type of rice. Basmati and sushi rice had the lowest levels, while brown rice consistently had higher levels than white rice. Testing also revealed that cooking rice in boiling water for 5 minutes, draining it, and then cooking it in fresh water reduced the arsenic content by at least half. Maria Godoy, NPR News.
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0: You're back on the air with your afternoon Root host. It's me, it's Hannah Mayer. Yep, still here, still hanging. Rochester, we're looking at about 84 degrees. Wow, I couldn't have said that more. Rochester, Rochester. We all know the accent. It's all right. Everybody's got an accent from wherever they're from. And somebody's always going to hear it and comment on it. And we might as well just admit it and embrace it. Tonight it's going to get down to 69 degrees. Tomorrow in Rochester, yes, it's going to be a high of 89, a low of 69. Mostly sunny, but a chance of showers in the second half of the day. Ithaca looking at 84, going to get down to 66 tonight. There is a slight chance of showers this evening. Tomorrow it's going to be pretty hot and sunny. with a high of 92, a low of 66. Thunderstorms and showers are likely tomorrow night in Ithaca. Now we're moving into our 5 o'clock hour. Hope you're having a good day. Some Harper Grace and Franklin Jonas coming at you. This song's called DK. 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

It's local artist Aaron Ash Sullivan with Rest Stop Bird. Wood Brothers with River Takes the Town, and Harper Grace and Franklin Jonas started us off there with their song DK. I'm going to play a song from S.G. Goodman coming up next. It's called Fire Sign. 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

A dramedy with big Who's Afraid of Virginia Woolf vibes, The Invite from director Olivia Wilde is new at the Little. 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

0: Bridget Calls Me Baby broke out of the Chicago indie rock scene with comparisons to the Smiths, while frontman Wes Levins was being compared to Roy Orbison. They just put out their sophomore album, Irreversible. And coming up, a live performance with the band in studio. It's Bridget Calls Me Baby on the Next World Cafe.
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That's Monrovia with their song Field Song. They're coming to CMAQ with Camp on Tuesday, July 21st. And guess what, friends? I got a pair of tickets with your name on them. I got one more pair. If you want to go see Camp and Monrovia at CMAQ on Tuesday, July 21st, give me a call, 585-258-0283 or 888-639-5613. That's 585-258-0283, and you're going to win tickets to see both two amazing bands, one band Camp and one band Monrovia. I promise you it's going to be a great show. They're playing at CMAQ in a couple of weeks, the 21st. 585-258-0283. I'm going to take my second caller on the route.

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0: Good times are never ending with the Black Crowes. That's their song Pharmacy Chronicles off their latest album, A Pound of Feathers. We heard Sharon Van Etten with Serpents, Kurt Vile starting us off there with Dust Bunnies off his album Believe I'm Going Down. I'm going to play some Shaky Graves for us in the next set. A little Iron and Wine, some Hannah Jadagou. You've got all that coming your way on The Root.
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Hannah Jadagu with Doing Now. Right before that, Calexico and Iron and Wine teamed up together to make that song Prison on Route 41. They got an album out where they team up. It's called In the Rains. Shaky Graves with Big in the World. You're listening to Afternoons on the Route with Hannah Mayer on WRUR and WITH, The Route. I think I'm just going to play one more song for you, and then Kelsey Delmont is going to be taking over. She takes over every single Tuesday and Wednesday from 6 to 8 p.m. I hope everyone has a wonderful day, and I will see you all tomorrow at 2 o'clock.

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What's up, everyone? Happy Wednesday. Thanks for joining me here on The Root. My name is Kelsey Delmont. I'm here with you until 8 o'clock tonight. Welcome back. If you were here last night, Tuesdays 6 to 8, 2, you can catch me twice every week. We're going to start things off tonight. This is Jake Blunt with Didn't It Rain here on The Root.

That's Sarah Jarosz with Johnny. The Black Keys before that did Fever from their 2014 album Turn Blue. And Jake Blunt started the night off with Didn't It Rain? It sure did. So much in the past week. But hopefully, cross fingers, we're going to move into some drier times here so we can enjoy summer a little bit. Right now on The Root, it's the Brothers Blue with Laughing at the Dawn.

You're listening to 88.5, 90.1, The Root. That was Rat Boys with Morning Zoo. Jack Johnson, before that, you heard Imagine. And the Brothers Blue started that set with Laughing at the Dawn. Right now, it's Counting Crows here on The Root.

That's Charlie Crockett with I Need Your Love. The Young Rascals before that did I've Been Lonely Too Long, and Counting Crows kicked off that set with Spaceman in Tulsa. Right now on The Root, this is Gary Clark Jr.

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1: That was Mobley with Only. Annie Lennox before that, covering Joni Mitchell's 1970 tune, Ladies of the Canyon. And Gary Clark Jr. started that set with What About the Children? That was featuring Stevie Wonder. Right now on The Root, this is Sam Burton.

That's Watch House with Rituals. Teresa Wilcox, before that, you heard Big Black Heart. We had M. Ward with Crooked Lines, and Sam Burton started that set with I Don't Blame You. 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My name is Kelsey Delmont, here with you in the studio until 8 o'clock tonight. We're going to keep things going this hour with Margot Price. This is Unoriginal Sin on The Root.

You're tuned into The Root. That was Buffalo Springfield with Nowadays Clancy Can't Even Sing. John Fogerty before that did Center Field, and Margot Price started the hour with Unoriginal Sin. That was featuring Mike Campbell. Right now on The Root, this is Oasis.

Water Beach Dog with Float Away. Steely Dan, before that, you heard Parker's Band from their 1974 album, Pretzel Logic. They toured that album, and then that was their last tour as a full band for 20 years. They disbanded the original lineup. They spent 20 years just recording albums and working with studio musicians, and then got back into it in 93 and made a new band. So they were donezo after that one. It proved to be a little too much. We started that set with Oasis with Don't Go Away. Up next on The Root, this is Biba Doobie with The Way Things Go.

You're tuned into The Root. That was Gordon Munding and Greg Franklin with Louise McGee. Margaret Glasby did Act Natural, and Biba Doobie started that set with The Way Things Go. Right now on The Root, it's Wishy

'Cause in another lifetime, one of toil and blood, when blackness was a virtue, the road was full of mud. I came in from the wilderness, a creature void of form. Come in, she said, I'll give you shelter from the storm. And if I pass this way again, you can rest assured I'll always do my best for her, on that I give my word. In a world of steel eyed death and men who are fighting to be warm, come in, she said, I'll give ya shelter from the storm. Not a word was spoke between us, there was little risk involved. Everything up to that point had been left unresolved. 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

That's the 1975 with I'm in Love with You. Bob Dylan before that did Shelter from the Storm, and we heard from Wishy at the top of that set with Fly. Right now on The Root, it's Weezer.

covering John Lennon. That's Los Lonely Boys with Whatever Gets You Through the Night. And Weezer and Best Coast started off that little mini set with Go Away. And go away I shall, but not because I want to, but because it's just about 8 o'clock. My name is Kelsey Dalma. Thanks so much for joining me here tonight on The Root. I'll be back next Tuesday and Wednesday, 6 to 8. So please come on back and join me again. Be good to each other. Leaving you tonight with Boy Golden. This is Blue Hills here on The Root.

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4: When Max Clark joined Wilco on the road back in 2024, he didn't realize it would lead to Jeff Tweedy producing his new album. But that's exactly what happened with Transmitter, the new record from Cutworms.
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4: 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Coming up, Max Clark and Cutworms talk about making the album and what tool they refuse to use in studio.
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4: 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I'm Kaleo. 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Our session with Max and Cutworms gets underway after this. From Grateful Dead, it's Good Lovin' on World Cafe.